0: Say him again, please, Harry. Oh, easy on the lemming, Harry.
1: Okay, done.
2: Same again for you, sir.
3: Just a small one, Morris.
2: Okay, sir.
3: Morris?
2: Yes, sir.
3: You haven't got something a little less, ducky, have you?
2: What, you mean something without the mallard, sir? How about a dog turd and tonic?
3: Oh!
4: I'd like to apologise for that last sketch. We're sorry. We really are. I'm very sorry. We're honestly so fucking sorry.
5: Ah, hello, I'm Bounder of Adventure.
6: Hello. My name's Smoke Too Much.
5: What?
6: My name's Smoke Too Much. Mr. Smoke Too Much.
5: Well, you better cut down a little then.
6: I'm sorry.
5: You'd better cut down a little, then.
6: Oh, I see. Smoke too much, so I better cut down a little, then.
5: Yes. I suppose you get people making jokes about your name all the time, eh?
6: No, actually, it never struck me before. Smoke too much.
5: Anyway, you're interested in one of our holidays, are you?
6: Yes, that's right. I saw your advert in the Buller supplement.
5: The what?
6: The Buller supplement.
5: The colour supplement?
6: Yes, that's right. I'm afraid I can't say the letter B.
5: C?
6: Yes. It's all due to a trauma I suffered when I was a schoolboy. I was attacked by a bat.
5: A cat?
6: No, a bat.
5: Can you say the letter K?
6: Oh, yes. Khaki, Kettle, Kipling, Kuwait, King's Bollage, Bainbridge.
5: Well, why don't you say the letter K instead of the letter C?
6: What, you misspelled Buller?

0: bouquet.
1: Right.
0: Colour?
1: Yes.
0: Oh, it's very good. I never thought of that before. What a silly bunt.
1: Now then, about the holiday.
0: Yes, well, I've been on package tours many times before, and so your advert really bought my eye.
1: Good, Johnny.
0: Yes, you're quite right. What's the point of going abroad if you're just another tourist carted around in buses surrounded by sweaty miners' hosts from Ketchin and Boventry, with their bloth baps and their bardigans and their transistor radios complaining about the tea, or they don't make it properly here, do they? And stopping at endless Majorcan bodegas selling fish and chips and Watney's Red Barrel and calamaris and two veg, and sitting in their cotton sunfrocks squirting in Timothy White sun cream all over their puffy, raw, swollen, purulent flesh, because they overdid it on the first day.
1: Absolutely, absolutely.
0: And being herded into endless Hotel Miramars and Bellevues and Bonte Nentals, yeah, with their international luxury modern roomettes and draft red barrel and swimming pools full of fat German businessmen pretending to be acrobats and forming pyramids and frightening the children and barging into the queues. And if you're not at your table spot on seven, you miss your bowl of Campbell's cream of mushroom soup.
1: Oh, right.
0: The first item in the menu of international cuisine.
1: Absolutely. Well,
0: and every Thursday night, there's bloody cabaret in the bar, featuring some tiny emaciated dago with 9-inch hips and some fat bloated tart with their air brill cream down and a big ass presenting flamenco for foreigners. An adenoidal typist from Birmingham with flabby white legs and diarrhea trying to pick up hairy bandy-legged what waiters call Manuel. And once a week an excursion to the local Roman remains where you can buy cherryade and melted ice cream and bleed in Watney's Red Barrel. And one night they take you to a typical restaurant with local atmosphere and colour and you sit next to a party of people from Rill who keep singing Torremolinos.
1: Will you be quiet?
0: Complaining about the food, which is so greasy, isn't it? You get cornered by some drunken greengrocer from Luton.
1: Shut up!
0: With an Instamatic camera, Dr. Skull sandals, and last Tuesday's Daily Express.
1: Shut up!
0: And he drones on and on and on about how Mr. Smith should be running this country, and how many languages Enoch Powell can speak, and then he throws up all over the Cuba Libras. Then sending tinted postcards of places they don't realise they haven't even visited.
1: Will you
0: to all number 22,
1: up,
0: where the wonderful food very greasy, but we have managed to find this tiny little place hidden away in the back streets, where you can buy cheese and onion crisps on Watney's Red Barrel. Then spending 4 days on the tarmac at Luton Airport on a 5-day package tour, with nothing to eat but dry BEA type sandwiches. You can't even get a glass of Watney's Red Barrel because you're still in England. The bloody bar closes every time you're thirsty. And the kids are crying and vomiting and breaking the plastic ashtrays. And they keep telling you it'll only be another hour. Damn well, your plane is still in Iceland. Has to come back and take a party of Swedes to Yugoslavia before it come back and load you up at 3 a.m. in the morning. And then you sit on the tarmac for 4 hours because of unforeseen difficulties, i.e. the permanent strike of air traffic control. And when you finally get to Malaga Airport, everybody's swarming into Viaform tablets and queuing for the bloody toilets and queuing for the bloody armed customs officers and queuing for the bloody bus that isn't there waiting to take you to the hotel that hasn't yet been built. And when you finally get to the half-built Algerian ruin called the Hotel del Sol, by paying half your holiday money to a licensed bandit in a taxi, there's no water in the pool, there's no water in the taps, there's no water in the bog, and there's only a bleeding lizard in the B-day. And half the rooms are double booked and you can't sleep anyway because the permanent 24-hour drilling of the foundations of the hotel next door. You play while pulling apprentice chemists from Ealing, pretending to be hippies, and middle-class stockbroker's wives from Esher busily buying identical holiday villas in suburban development plots just like Esher because the Labour government's got in again. Meanwhile, the Spanish National Tour...
2: There will now be an interval of 20 minutes, during which you may all go to the Drury Lane bar and get pissed.

0: you in case anybody nicks it. Now, second question, please.
1: Do you know anything about engines?
0: Do I know anything about engines? Why?
1: Because I've got one.
0: You've got what gauge?
1: Well, I don't know anything about gauges. It's about this big.
0: Yeah?
1: It's brass, and it blew up.
0: Blew up? Well, just excuse me, young man. I've got a lot to do because the station master's having his air gun in Leeds, you see.

0: Well, it's all uphill to Scotland, isn't it?
1: Mother and the children found the house very cold. So Peter used to go off at night on his own to get coal from the station. Until...
2: So it's you, Pete. It's you.
3: It's me, what?
2: It's you that's been putting the coal in the shed. But where from, Pete, for heaven's sake?
3: From the coal heap, of course. They've got stacks of it there.
2: But that's stealing. Don't you remember your catechism? Thou shalt not steal, says the Lord.
3: Wasn't stealing, it was mining. I took it from the top. That's mining, not stealing. If it was, all the miners in the world would be in jail.
2: Oh, Pete. Pete.
3: Oh, Pete. Pete.
2: We'll have to take it all back.
3: What?
2: All of it.
3: All of it.
2: All of it.
3: All of it. There can't be anything wrong in trying to keep your own mother warm. That can't be wrong. It's all right, Pete. At least we can burn the evidence.
1: The three children went every day to their favourite fence to watch the trains go by.
3: Why don't we ask the next train to take our love to Daddy?
4: Trains don't carry people's love. They'd be above that.
3: Yes, they do if you tame them first. I wonder why Daddy hasn't written to us.
2: Mummy says he's too busy. You'll write soon, she says.
3: Well, why don't we wave anyway? Three waves won't matter. We won't miss them.

0: so they did wave. And a kind old gentleman in a first-class coach waved back. Now, because of the cold house, Mother became ill. And the doctor came. He told the children Mother had influenza and gave Bobby a list of expensive things to buy for her. Bobby showed her the list.
1: Oh, nonsense. I can't afford all that.
2: I haven't an idea in my head for a story, so there won't even be buns for tea for some time. Now, tell Mrs. Viney to boil 2 pounds of scrag end of neck for your dinner tomorrow, and then I'll have some of the broth.
3: But even if we never have anything to eat at all, you can't afford all those other things.
4: Right. So we've got to think of some other way. Now, everybody, think. Just as hard as ever you can. Think.
0: Well, they did think of something. They painted a big sign on a white sheet which said, "Look out at the station." Their old gentleman saw it from his train, and Phyllis waited for him at Oak

the Shut-Eye Train. Come, my little one, with me. There are wondrous sights to see as the evening shadows fall. In your pretty cap and gown, don't detain the Shut-Eye Train. Tingling the bell it goeth, toot toot the whistle bloweth, and we hear the warning call, all aboard for Shut-Eye Town. Over hill and over plain, soon will speed the Shut-Eye Train. Through the blue where bloom the stars and the mother moon looks down, wheel away to land of fae. Oh, the sights that we shall see there. Come, my little one, with me there. 'Tis a goodly train of cars, all aboard for Shut-Eye Town. Swifter than a wild bird's flight, through the realms of fleecy light, we shall speed and speed away. Let the night in envy frown. What care we how wroth she be? To the Ballow land above us, to the Ballow folk who love us, let us hasten while we may. All aboard for Shut-Eye Town. Shut-Eye Town is passing fair. Golden dreams await us there. We shall dream those dreams, my dear, till the mother moon goes down. See unfold delights untold. And in those mysterious places, we shall see beloved faces and beloved voices here in the grace of Shut-Eye Town. Heavy are your eyes, my sweet. Weary are your little feet. Nestle closer up to me in your pretty cap and gown. Don't detain the Shut-Eye Train. Ding-a-ling, the bell it goeth. Toot, toot, the whistle bloweth. Oh, the sights that we shall see. All aboard for Shut-Eye Town.

The Princess Ming. There was a prince by the name of Tsing who lived in the Chinese town of Lung and fell in love with the Princess Ming who lived in the neighboring town of Zheng. It was a terrible thing for Tsing and Ming, as you'll allow when you've heard me sing. Now it happened so that the town of Lung, where lived the prince who longed to woo, went out to war with the town of Zheng, with junks and swords and matchlocks too. It was a terrible thing for Tsing and Ming, as you'll allow when you've heard me sing. Miss Ming's papa was eating rice on yestermorn at 8:30 and had carved a pie composed of mice when the soldiers knocked at his palace gate. They were led by Tsing, and they called for Ming, which all will allow was a terrible thing. Miss Ming's papa girt on his sword. "For this," quoth he, "I'll have his gore." In vain the Princess Ming implored. In vain she swooned on the palace floor. The Princess Ming, who was wooed of Tsing, could not prevail with the gruff old king. The old king opened the palace gate, and in marched Tsing with his soldiers grim, and the king smote Tsing on his princely pate, stating this stern rebuke to him. "It's a fatal thing for you, Mr. Tsing, to come a-courting the Princess Ming." The prince most keenly felt this slight, but still more keenly the cut on his head. So, suddenly turning cold and white, he fell to the earth and lay there, dead. Which act of the king to the handsome Tsing was a brutal shock to the Princess Ming. No sooner did the young prince die than Princess Ming from the palace flew and jumped straight into the river Jai with the dreadful purpose of dying too. 'Twas a natural thing for the Princess Ming to do for love of the handsome Tsing. And when she leapt in the river Jai and gasped and choked till her face was blue, a crocodile fish came paddling by and greedily bit Miss Ming in two. The horrid old thing devoured Miss Ming, who had hoped to die for the love of Tsing. When the king observed her life adjourned by the crocodiles biting the girl in twain, up to the ether his toes he turned with a ghastly rent in his jugular vein. So the poor old king and Tsing and Ming were dead and gone. What a terrible thing! And as for the crocodile fish that had devoured Miss Ming in this offhand way, he caught the dyspepsy so dreadful bad that he too died that very day. So now, with the king and Tsing and Ming and the crocodile dead, what more can I sing?

0: Many moons ago, when this great land we live in was young and covered with a rich mantle of many green trees, there lived 10 little Indian boys who had a wonderful time deep in the forest. Yes, there were little streams for them to jump over, just like that, and bows and arrows to shoot with, just like that, and animals to play hide-and-go-seek with, and even birds that they could all try to sing like, too. They certainly did have a lot of fun. Oh, 1, 2, 3 little Indians, 4, 5, 6 little Indians, 7, 8, 9 little Indians, 10 little Indian boys. Oh, boy, they had fun. 10 little Indians. And a teeny, just a little fellow, yeah, a teeny-weeny Indian named Chicken Nose. Now, Chicken Nose was so small that whenever the other little Indians played follow the leader, he had an awful time keeping up with them. You see, his legs were too short. All 10 little Indians would get in a long line with little Chicken Nose on the end of the line, and they'd start following each other. That's right. Now, first they went to the little stream, and the big Indian said, "Follow me." And he jumped right over the side of that stream. Right on the other side he went. With a great big thump. Just like that. Oh, 1, 2, 3 little Indians, 4, 5, 6 little Indians, 7, 8, 9 little Indians, 10 little Indian boys. That's right, 10, except, of course, number 10 was Chicken Nose. That's right, it was his turn to jump. And they all stood around and they watched and they said, "Come on there, Chicken Nose, you can make it, kid, come on." So Chicken Nose hopped up and down for a minute to get a good start, and away he went. Oh, poor little Chicken Nose. He fell right in the water, and he was all wet. Poor little Chicken Nose. "Oh," said the biggest Indian boy, "you can't do nothing. Let's try something else." So the biggest Indian jumped on his pony, and everybody followed, galloping through the forest. Yes, there were 1, 2, 3 little ponies, 4, 5, 6 little ponies, 7, 8, 9 little ponies, all lined up in a row.
1: Hee-haw, hee-haw.
0: Yes, and Chicken Nose riding an old donkey.
1: Hee-haw.
0: My goodness, what a donkey. "Follow me," said the biggest Indian boy, and he raced his pony right at the fallen log which laid on the path. See that? He said, "It's easy to jump over. Come on, men, giddy up." And everybody jumped over the log. Yes, they did. That is, everybody except Chicken Nose.
1: Hee-haw.
2: "Come on, Chicken Nose. Come on there, Chicken Nose.
0: Come on there, Chicken Nose. Get that donkey moving. You can do it."
2: "Well, you better give me lots of room, men, because there's no telling how far I'm going to go. Here I go." "Oh, gee whiz, I did it again."
0: "Well," said the biggest Indian boy, "suppose we try shooting our bow and arrows this time. Maybe you can do that." Oh, 1, 2, 3 little arrows, 4, 5, 6 little arrows, 7, 8, 9 little arrows, all sticking into a tree, just like this.
2: "Well, guess it's my turn to shoot my arrow. Just watch this."
0: And little Chicken Nose, he lifted his bow and arrow to shoot, and a big noise was heard in the forest. What a noise. Listen to that. And the strangest thing began to happen. Animals from out the forest jumping, twisting through the trees. "Please don't let them shoot that arrow. Please, please, please. Oh, please don't let them shoot that arrow," sighed a bear who shuffled by. "I agree," said one bald eagle. "Rather teach him how to fly."
2: "Oh," said little Chicken Nose, "I wouldn't hit you. All you do is pull the string just like this." "Gee whiz, I've done it again. I guess I'm just too small to amount to anything."
0: Well, poor Chicken Nose. He didn't know that it was only a thunderstorm coming. That's right. Hey, look, here comes the rain now. Oh, 1 little, 2 little, 3 little Indians, 4 little, 5 little, 6 little Indians, 7 little, 8 little, 9 little Indians, all standing out in the rain. Yes, 10 little Indian boys. Mm-hmm. But do you know what? Only 9 little Indians were standing out in the rain. Hey, where's Chicken Nose? Well, I'll bet you'll never guess where he is. No, sir. He is as dry as can be, all snuggled up in an old hollow tree. That's right, and he was glad that he was small this time. Yes, sirree. And that's the story of the 10 little Indian boys. And will you excuse me just a minute? I hear thunder coming up again. Yeah, I'll have to get my umbrella here. My goodness, I'm getting a cold. You know, I'd better get out of here. Well, I'll see you real soon. Well, I think I'll have to go now. Goodbye.

Well, thanks very much for putting this record on, because I'd like to tell you a story about Peter Rabbit, Flopsy, Mopsy, and Cottontail. 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

0: Oh, hippity hop, living neath a tree. 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That's right, that's how Peter Rabbit sounded, too. Well, one bright sunny day, Mrs. Rabbit took her basket and got ready to go shopping. Now, my dear, said Mrs. Rabbit to Flopsy, Mopsy, Cottontail, and Peter, don't get into mischief, and for goodness sake, don't any of you go into Mr. McGregor's garden, because I hear that if he catches rabbits, he'll put them in a big pie. 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Now, Flopsy, Mopsy, Cottontail, they were real good. 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Yes, he heard a big noise, and Peter was so scared, and a big, deep voice yelled, "Aye, and what are you doing in my garden, you bad little rabbit? I'll fix you." And Mr. McGregor threw a rake he had in his hand right at Peter. Well, Peter was so scared, he almost forgot the duck. And away ran Peter Rabbit with Mr. McGregor just one step behind him, too. And round and round they ran with Peter trying everywhere to find a place to hide. And just as Peter headed for the garden gate, he ran smack into a big net, which was hung out to dry, and got caught by one of the brass buttons on his jacket. That's right, he was caught.
1: "My goodness," said Peter, "I better get out of here quickly." So he gave a great big tug,
0: and he left his jacket hanging on the net. My goodness. And away went Peter again, upsetting tin cans right and left as he ran into the tool shed to look for a place to hide. Well, you can imagine Peter Rabbit was scared pink. You know where he hid? Well, he hid in a big watering can full of cold water, and Mr. McGregor was looking all over for him, and Peter got so cold, he just had to sneeze. And away he had to race again. Round and round, little Peter ran. Round and round, knocking over cans. Round and round, dizzy as could be. Knocking over flower pots and bumping into trees. Up and down, looking for a hole. Up and down, tried to climb a pole. Up and down, he even bumped his head. Gee, I wish that I was home fast asleep in bed. Oh, poor Peter Rabbit. Well, several times Mr. McGregor almost caught him. But finally he saw his chance, and he zoomed under Mr. McGregor's leg. Just like that, and away he ran toward the garden gate, lickety-split. Right past the big wheelbarrow he went, and around the pig pen he ran, straight for the hole in the garden wall where he had squeezed into the garden. Well, when Mr. McGregor got as far as the wall, Peter Rabbit's fuzzy little tail was bobbing along toward home as fast as his legs would go. Oh, hippity hop, running through the trees. Hippity hop, listen to him sneeze. Hippity hop, almost in a pie. Nevermore, said Peter Rabbit, starting in to cry. In and out, running to his home. In and out, no more will he roam. In and out, dashing through the trees. There's my house, said Peter Rabbit, running like the breeze. He certainly ran fast, and sure enough, there was Peter's house, and Flopsy, Mopsy, Cottontail, and Peter ran up to greet them. That's right. And pretty soon, Mrs. Rabbit came home and unlocked the front door and came into the house. And into the house came Flopsy, Mopsy, Cottontail, and last of all, poor Peter. Well, finally, Mrs. Rabbit was getting the supper all ready. She made Peter tell her the whole story. And after he was done, Mrs. Rabbit said, "Peter, you've been real naughty, and I'm sorry, but you'll have to go to bed without any of this nice brown bread and raisins." And she made him go to bed, too. And would you believe it? He was so glad he didn't even miss his supper one bit.

0: That's it, is it?
1: Obviously, it would be better with a full orchestra.
0: Yes. Yes, I suppose it would.
2: Here comes

I tell you what I tell you what I tell you what I tell you what I tell you what I tell you what I tell you what I tell you what I tell you what I tell you what I tell you what I tell you what I tell you what I tell you what I tell you what I tell you what I tell you what I tell you what I tell you what I tell you what I tell you what I tell you what I tell you what I tell you what I tell you what I tell you what I tell you what I tell you what I tell you what I tell you what I tell you what I tell you what I tell you what I tell you what I tell you what I tell you what I tell you what I tell you what I tell you what I tell you what I tell you what I tell you what I tell you what I tell you what I tell you what I tell you what I tell you what I tell you what I tell you what I tell you what I tell you what I tell you what I tell you what I tell you what I tell you what I tell you what I tell you what I tell you what I tell you what I tell you what I tell you what I tell you what I tell you what I tell you what I tell you what I tell you what I tell you what I tell you what I tell you what I tell you what I tell you what I tell you what I tell you what I tell you what I tell you what I tell

Hello. Oh, yeah. I'm glad to see you. Glad to see you. They tell me it's a full house. This is a good time to introduce you to the heartbeat of our organization. And the pulse of everything that we do is centered around the drums. And of course, if you think about that really seriously, you know that your entire life is centered around your heartbeat. And that's rhythm, is it not? Mm. This song was, I was told to sing by Miriam Makeba. And she is my dear friend. And it is a prayer. Those of you who are fans of hers will remember this song.

A lot of folks of all different nationalities and things come up to me and say, I dug my grandmother too. Folks with all kind of diverging backgrounds. Seems as if grandmothers are just one of them old, nice, old, comfortable, soft love machines. And I remember the first responsibility I ever had was to take care of my grandmother, make sure she got everywhere okay. And at that time, I was maybe 5 or 6 years old. And the most I could have done was let her fall on me if she decided to fall. But it was a hip job because Grandma never went nowhere but to church. And it wasn't one of them sad churches where they sing them songs that make you wish you could just hurry up and die and get it over with. One of them kind of let me out the river. No, man, no. Grandma and them had one of them churches where they sung, if you wanna help me, Jesus, it's all right. If you wanna help me, Jesus, it's all right. And at the funeral, they used to have to tie the caskets down. Yeah. Yeah. And they had them fat sisters in there, used to get so glad and in the rhythm. Had a little stove in the center of the church for heat, and invariably one of them fat sisters would feel so good she would jump into the stove and holler, ow, right in the rhythm. Yeah. And the only instruments they had in there was, Grandma was like Bobby over here, Bobby Hall. She had a tambourine and a triangle. When I saw Bobby with that tambourine and triangle, I couldn't help but hug her. But Grandma couldn't play the triangle good like Bobby can, but she could deal with the tambourine. So I used to sit on the triangle and hand her the tambourine. And the Honorable Reverend back there had an old bass drum that somebody gave him. And when the groove got right and the fat sister hit the stove and hollered and Grandma shook the tambourine off the hip, the Reverend would get the feeling so good, he just hit himself all upside the head with the drumstick. Yeah. Love that old lady.

0: I'm Harriet Gilbert and welcome to the World Book Club, where this month we've been reading one of the most unexpected bestsellers ever. A philosophical murder mystery featuring 14th century monks. Its title is The Name of the Rose. And here to answer questions about it from an audience and from BBC listeners is its author, the Italian Umberto Eco. Umberto Eco, welcome. The novel, as we're about to find out, features a library very centrally. And that reminds me that I read somewhere that you've got a library in Milan that has 30,000 books in it.
1: In Milan, 30,000. All together, there are 50,000.
0: Well, whole walls of Umberto Eco's library must be filled with books he himself has written. A leading academic in the field of semiotics, roughly speaking, the study of signs, such as words, for instance, and how they relate to reality, Eco has published widely on his subject. But what brought him mass popular attention was the appearance in 1980 of his first novel, The Name of the Rose. A large, complex, erudite work that includes a debate about knowledge versus religious faith, among other things, it was optimistically expected to sell a few thousand copies. In fact, it's been bought by 10 million people, translated into more than 30 languages, and even made into a film starring Sean Connery. Its setting is a Benedictine abbey, where a Franciscan friar called William of Baskerville, accompanied by his young scribe, Adso, has been summoned to mediate between warring church factions, those who believe that the religious life requires its followers to be poor, and those who think that religion and wealth are quite compatible. But no sooner has William arrived than monks at the abbey start dying in mysterious circumstances. Are they being killed by a demonic power? Or is there a rational explanation involving the abbey's celebrated, closely guarded library? Sherlock Holmes-like, William investigates, his sleuthing impeded most forcefully by the elderly blind monk Jorge of Burgos. But Umberto Eco, I wonder if you'd start by reading a passage of the novel which is just before William of Baskerville and Adso arrive, and it's Adso narrating their arrival to the abbey.

0: the steep path that wound around the mountain, I saw the abbey. I was amazed, not by the walls that girded it on every side, but by the bulk of what I later learned was the edificium. This was an octagonal construction that from a distance seemed a tetragon, a perfect form which expresses the sturdiness and impregnability of the city of God. I must say that from below, at certain points, the cliffs seemed to extend, reaching up toward the heavens, with the rocks same colors and material, which at a certain point became keep and tower, work of giants who had great familiarity with earth and sky. Three rows of windows proclaimed the triune rhythm of its elevation, so that what was physically squared on the earth was spiritually triangular in the sky.
1: Umberto Eco, thank you. And that edificium, that tower housing the Abbey's library, is going to turn out to be very significant. But before we get to that, let's have a question from the World Book Club audience for Umberto Eco.
2: My name is Sue Tiley. I'm a copy editor and proofreader. The preface suggests that presenting the manuscript of Adso of Melk as if it were authentic was a way of ridding yourself of numerous persistent obsessions. I wondered if you could tell us what those obsessions were.
0: I don't know. Otherwise, they would have been obsession.
1: But then, did you have, if not obsessions, what were the impulsions that led you to write the novel then?
0: That is the most difficult question, because I have for it many answers. It means that none of them is the right one, otherwise there would be only one. One is that once arrived to a certain age, for me it was the age of 48, a gentleman escapes with a college girl. And on the contrary, I wrote a novel, and my wife preferred that solution. The other one was that at that point I had my university chair, I had published all my books in several languages, I didn't want to become president of the university or of the republic, so I need a challenge, I need a new challenge. But the real answer, the one I tell myself, is because at a certain moment I felt the need to write a novel. And I think it's the only scientific reason why.
1: Well, we've got a question now for you that comes from Berlin in Germany. And the person asking it is Karl Lorenz, and he's on the telephone now to put it to you.
3: Yeah, hello, Mr. Eco. Hello, Harriet Gilbert. I read in a book on creative writing that when someone asked you what prompted you to write the name of the rose, you said, I felt like killing a monk. I would like to know, is that what you said? And if so, was your urge to kill a monk really one of your motives, or was your answer just a good joke?
0: No, in fact, I didn't want to kill a monk, and the proof is that I didn't. The story was a little different. I had the vivid image of a monk killed by reading a book. That was the point. Then I discovered that it was an old reading of mine, that the idea of the poison books exists in many legends and also in one of the novels of Alexandre Dumas, but at the point I forgot. So I start from an image. I mean, once you have the starting image, then the rest comes by itself.
1: We have a question now that was emailed into the BBC World Book Club from Quinta Wilkinson, who lives in Wichita Falls in Texas in the USA. Hello, Umberto Eco. I would like to know how much research you did for The Name of the Rose and how long it took you. I would think it took you to interesting places.
0: For The Name of the Rose, I had practically to open a closet and all the files that piled up there since 30 and more years, because I started working on the Middle Ages for my doctoral dissertation. I made the trips through the Romanic abbeys and the Gothic cathedral and so on and so forth. So without knowing that I was piling up material

0: for a novel, I had all that material there.
1: Okay, so I cannot say how much it took to me to write The Name of the Rose, because physically speaking, it was 2 years. But if you consider the research, it was 35.
2: Well, we've had a number of emails about these sometimes quite lengthy passages of Latin that scatter the name of the rose. And I'm just going to choose one to represent all of them. It's from Hackman in South Australia. It was sent by somebody called Cara, no surname. And she writes this: Dear Umberto Eco, I'm reading The Name of the Rose right now. And what I'd really like to know is why vast portions of the Latin in the novel go untranslated. I understand the necessity for the monks to converse in this language, but I keep having the nagging feeling that I'm missing much of the deeper meaning in these sections. Sadly, Google can only do so much to address my ignorance. An appendix would have been really helpful.
1: The Catholic Church lasted 2,000 years by making the Mass in Latin. Nobody understood it, and is still alive. Then there were, I think, the Germans that put the translation at the end. You know, the Germans are always like that. They are perfect. And something happened with the English edition, where there is less Latin than the Italian one. That is a nice story. That because there are only the publishers who believe that people are stupid. People want to be challenged by something difficult. They have too many trash every day. Trash is a great fortune. Me too. I eat a lot of trash in order to relax. But then, that's my job, to have difficult things to do, okay. But for normal readers, to feel challenged by a book is an experience they like.
2: A question now from the World Book Club audience.
3: My name is Veronika Draslova and I'm a physicist. And I first read your book as a 14-year-old and I was fascinated from the start. We have an excellent translation into my first language, Czech, including an appendix of all the Latin phrases translated. And Azzo carefully conceals the location of the abbey, but maybe the reasons for caution are past. So did you have any specific place in mind when you were writing the book?
2: Did you have a specific abbey in mind when you were writing the book?
1: I had three of them. One was the Sacra di San Michele, up to the Italian northwest on the borderline with France. So beautiful. Then was another sanctuary between Piedmont and Liguria. Then there was Castel del Monte in the southern Italy. So I put all of them together. But since you are Czech, why didn't you ask me why I start with an escape from Prague?
2: That's in the prologue to the book.
1: In the prologue. But no, I want to tell a beautiful story. Because at that time, the Eastern Europe was still communist. And so many publishers, since there were no rights agreement, published without telling us and without paying us, so we don't know how many copies they did. Some of them, on the contrary, tried to make an agreement, and they say, we're embarrassed, and we cannot mention Prague with the Russian invasion. Can we cut it? No. I said, no, I don't entitle any cut. In certain countries, they kept Prague, in order they didn't. And they said, listen, I put Prague, but since it's a city I love, but it's not so strictly indispensable for my novel to be Prague. There is another city I love, is Dublin. Put Dublin. And he said, but Dublin was not invaded by the Russian troops. And this is not my fault.
2: I think now would be a good time to have another reading from The Name of the Rose. This is a bit further on in the novel, and so far only one monk has been murdered, but things are about to change, as Adso reports.
1: Suddenly some noises were heard from the direction of the north door. I wondered why the servants, preparing for their work, disturbed the sacred functions in this way. At that moment, three swineherds came in, terror on their faces. They went to the abbot and whispered something to him. The abbot first calmed them with a gesture, as if he did not want to interrupt the office. But other servants entered and the shouts became louder. "A man, a dead man," some were saying, and others, "A monk, you saw the sandals?" Prayer stopped, and the abbot rushed out. William went after them, but by now the other monks were also leaving their stalls and hurrying outside. The sky was now light, and the snow on the ground made the compound even more luminous. Behind the choir, in the front of the pens, where the day before had stood the great jar with the pig's blood, a strange object protruded above the edge of the vessel, as if two stakes had been driven into the ground to be covered with racks for scaring off birds. But they were human legs, the legs of a man thrust head down into the vessel of blood.
2: Well, the monk murdered by drowning in pig's blood is not going to be the last of the victims. As in all good detective fiction, there's quite a few more bodies to come. But as is obvious already from the questions you've been asked, the novel isn't all about blood and bodies. There's a lot of very sophisticated philosophical debate going on in it. And we've got a question now about that. It's from Bath in the west of England. It's from Martin Palmer, and he's on the telephone now to ask it. Martin Palmer.
4: Thank you, Harriet. It's a great pleasure to speak to you, Umberto Eco. You present a very sympathetic view of the medieval world. Many writers often present it as rather simplistic or crude, but you show us a great depth and richness in that world. And I'm particularly attracted by the way in which you have this tension between the almost fundamentalist Benedictines with their belief that the Antichrist is round the corner, and the emerging rational but still deeply Christian Franciscan movement with William of Baskerville. Do you feel that some of the tensions that you put into the Middle Ages are ones we perhaps are encountering today?
1: Well, certainly, being a medieval scholar, I know that the Middle Ages is not the dark ages you can see in the Hollywood movies. If there were dark ages, they were from the fall of the Roman Empire to before the beginning of the new millennium. But then, to make an example, when William makes his political speech in the assembly, somebody told me, "Oh, he's too much a modern liberal." Well, this discourse is a collage of texts of Marsilio de Padova and William of Ockham. And so sometimes Middle Ages are very, very modern. There was, as you said, a sort of oscillation between apocalyptic visions and very enlightened rationalistic positions. They never stopped. The man that you see at the corner of the Fifth Avenue in New York with an "at the end is coming" is a modern character, not a medieval one. People like to believe in occult stuff, otherwise we couldn't explain the success of the Da Vinci Code.
2: Thank you very much for that question. And another question now for Umberto Eco from the audience here at Bush House.
5: Hello, Umberto Eco. I'm Jan Bild, and I organise intercultural reading groups in Berlin, in Germany, and members come from 26 different countries, although we all read in English. And my question is, you probably didn't expect The Name of the Rose to become a bestseller, and I understand that a lot of readers have had to buy another book called A Key to the Name of the Rose in order to understand it. Have you had a look at it yourself, that book? If you've looked at it, what did you think of it? But the second part of the question is, does it offend you if people do have to use another book to understand your book? Should reading nearly always be a challenge?
1: The book you are quoting, The Key to the Name of the Rose, is not the only one. There have been published at least 10 books providing the key. I felt it as an honor because we do that with the classics. We publish a lot of books in order to understand the Iliad or to understand the Paradise Lost. It seemed to me an exaggeration to do that with my own, but okay, if it made some people happy, why not? It was not a crime.
2: Another question for Umberto Eco from the World Book Club audience.
6: Thank you. My name's Barbara Edmonds and I live in London. I think this question reverts back to the gentleman from Bath, really, but I was very, very struck in Naturally a Manuscript that you are very clear that this book has no relevance to today, gloriously lacking in any relevance for our day. Wonderful sentence, I thought. I just wondered, in the intervening years since you wrote that in 1980, given the change in our circumstances, whether you actually feel that the work does now have more relevance.
1: No, it was a piece of irony, obviously, because I was sure that all the revolution of Fra Dolcino was very similar to certain terrorist movements, and I was struck by a fact that I was obliged to mention, that the wife of Dolcino was called Margherita, as the wife of the chief of the Red Brigades in Italy. So I know that it was concerning our time, because I don't believe so much to the writers who write about what happens today in order to understand what happens today.
6: It did seem in those last two paragraphs as if your tongue was very firmly in your cheek.
1: Yes, very, very, very perforating the cheek.
2: Thank you. Another question from the young man over there.
7: My name is Matthew Gardner, and I wondered if the writer Jorge Luis Borges had any influence on the name of the rose beyond the character of Jorge Borges.
2: Because, of course, Jorge Luis Borges was not only an Argentine writer, probably the greatest, but also a librarian and also blind.
1: Yes, Borges had a great influence on me in general. The curious fact that Jorge de Burgos has a name that recalls Borges, and moreover is a blind one, it made many people to ask, but why is the villain, the guilty one? And my answer is very embarrassed, because when writing the novel, I needed a librarian. The idea of making him blind, and with that name, it was an homage to Borges. But at that point, I didn't know that it was the guilty one. He became the guilty one in the course of the novel. And at that point, I was obliged to accept the things such as they were.
2: We've got another question about Borges, or rather about Jorge de Burgos, the character in your novel. This comes from Ross Webster in Denver, Colorado, in the USA. And he emailed this. He's asking about two characters in the book, the Borgos character and the chief inquisitor, Bernard or Bernardo Gui, who is this fanatical character. And he says, "Dear Umberto Eco, I was curious as to whether you see Bernardo Gui or Jorge of Borgos as the arch enemy of William of Baskerville. Which one's the most his enemy?"
1: As for Bernardo Gui, I think that many people have been influenced by the movie, in which Bernard is really
2: the movie of your novel.
1: Yes, it's really the bad guy. He set the fire to the steak, Boucher. Yes,
2: yes. He burns
1: the girl, and then is killed by the peasants. In my novel, Bernard Guy is simply a professional inquisitor. Obviously not so sympathetic because he has to judge, but you know that he was considered for his time a liberal one. Obviously for William he was an enemy, and so on and so forth. But since the real tragedy is about the laughter and the book,
2: Yes, Burgos's big argument, I mean, the central argument of the book is that this comedies by Aristotle cannot be allowed to get into people's hands because it is about laughter, and he says Jesus didn't laugh. Laughter is evil. And on that, we have a question that was rung in earlier to the programme from New Egypt in New Jersey in the USA. It's from Carol Murray, and here she is to ask it.
8: My name is Carol Murray, and I live in New Jersey in the United States. A fear of laughter seems to be the cause of all the trouble in the book. My question is, why do you think that laughter is so threatening to others?
1: I don't think so. It's Jorge who thinks so.
2: Why do some people find laughter so threatening?
1: No, I think that laughter can be a threat to any power. So a form of criticism. Not always evil powers can be disrupted and distracted by laughter, but frequently they can. And so laughter is also a way of defense. Once Baudelaire said that laughter is diabolical. I think he was thinking of the devil of Milton, Paradise Lost, in which the devil is the great rebel. And so laughter can be a way of an act of rebellion toward the too much embarrassing truth. But personally, I think that laughter is a very human way of dealing with things, that the first duty of human beings is not to take things too seriously, otherwise they become Bin Laden. And so I appreciate laughter very much. Jorge didn't.
2: Well, that is all the questions we've got time for. At the same time next month, we'll be joined by the Irish novelist Edna O'Brien. She'll be answering questions about The Country Girls, whose story of two young women discovering sex, cigarettes and urban excitement was for a long time banned in Ireland. Coppers off at 3:30.

0: Irodalmi lépegető. Csak is előre. Jó van.
1: I'm Francine Prose. Welcome to the 2008 Penn World Voices Festival, and welcome especially tonight to the 2008 Arthur Miller Freedom to Write Lecture. You'll notice an empty chair on stage. The chair represents those artists around the world who have been robbed of their right to freedom of expression, who are prevented from practicing their craft openly or without fear of persecution, and who are unable to join us today. It is a reminder that the silencing of writers in one country robs the entire world of their voices. This particular chair is dedicated to one of our colleagues currently in prison in China. This year, Pan American Center is conducting an international campaign to win the release of more than 36 writers and journalists in Chinese prisons before the Olympic Games open in Beijing, roughly 100 days from now. At this event, we remember Kong Youping, internet writer and factory worker arrested December 13, 2003, after posting 5 articles and 7 poems on an overseas website that alleged corruption. Kong was sentenced on September 16, 2004, to 15 years in prison for subverting state power, a sentence that was reduced to 10 years on appeal. He is currently being held at Lingyuan City Prison and is reportedly suffering from high blood pressure and deteriorating eyesight. Please join Penn's efforts to win the release of Kong Youping and all the writers and journalists currently in prison in China. Sign the petition at the Penn table outside of many festival events and join Penn as a member to support all our programs. You can also sign the petition and join Penn online at www.penn.org. Tonight, as you know, Umberto Eco is going to give the Arthur Miller Freedom to Write lecture, and afterwards, Adam Gopnik is going to interview him on stage, but I'm going to introduce them in reverse order. A staff writer for The New Yorker since 1986, Adam Gopnik has won the National Magazine Award for Essay and the George Polk Award for Magazine Reporting. His books include the national bestseller Paris to the Moon and Through the Children's Gate. A book for children, The King in the Window, will be published in the fall. He has written with wit and charm on art and literature, and film, on magic, on French culture, on how we live in cities, and how cities live in us. The other night, Umberto Eco told the following story. His first American publisher, Helen Wolf, agreed to publish The Name of the Rose if Eco agreed to a print run of 5,000 copies, because she said no American readers would be interested in such a book. Not until dozens of American publishing houses would pass on Harry Potter would a publisher again be proven quite so wrong. Born in Alessandria, a northern Italian town famous for the production of Borsellino hats, Eco, luckily for us all, chose not to follow his father's wish that he become a lawyer. As a journalist and an author of books on Thomas Aquinas, James Joyce, and of course, semiotics, Eco had already established a significant reputation when, in 1978, he began writing his first novel because, he said, I felt like poisoning a monk. Those 5,000 projected readers were soon joined by millions of others. Umberto Eco's subsequent books have included Foucault's Pendulum, Kant and the Platypus, The History of Beauty, On Ugliness, and How to Travel with a Salmon. He was for many years a professor of philosophy and is the recipient of so many international honors and awards that to list even a small fraction of them would leave no time for him to talk. And so it is with great pleasure that I present to you Adam Gopnik and Umberto Eco.

0: Good evening. I'm very happy that these lectures belong to a series that go on under the name of Arthur Miller, because obviously I knew Arthur Miller as a writer and admired him, but in the last years of his life I had the chance to meet him three times, once for a common panel discussion, the last one for a lunch at our common French publisher in Paris. And so I knew Miller not only as a great writer, but also as a very nice human being, and I missed him. So I wanted to tell what I'll tell in his memory. The title of my speech was announced in the printed program, as far as I remember, of the advantages of literature for life and death. Then it was corrected in the internet program as the advantages of literature for of fiction for life and death, to narrow a little the scope. As a matter of fact, many of my remarks will also concern literature in general, including drama, poetry, and other kinds of creative writing. But today, I shall deal with a specific kind of literature, which is fiction. Which are the advantages of fiction for life and death? It would be pretty trivial to answer such a question by saying that fiction teaches us a lot of things by making us understand the human psychology, by discussing moral values through the representation of bad and evil character, and so on and so forth. My problem is rather, how can a discourse that doesn't concern the real world in which we live, but rather possible worlds, persons who do not exist, and events that never happened, how can such a discourse have some influence on our notion of life and death, and on our way to accepting them such as they really are? Moreover, how can a series of propositions, which by definition are untrue, can help us to entertain a severe and correct definition of truth? In 1860, on the verge of sailing through the Mediterranean to follow Garibaldi's expedition to Sicily, Alexandre Dumas stopped in Marseille and wanted to visit the Château d'If, where his character Edmond Dantès, before becoming the Count of Monte Cristo, spent 14 years of his life as a prisoner. He was visited and rescued in his cell by the abbot Faria. During his visit, Dumas discovered that the visitors were shown the alleged real place. It happened also to me some years later. And the guys were speaking of Monte Cristo, Faria, and other characters of the novel as if they had really existed. On the contrary, the same guys ignored that at the same Château d'If was imprisoned an historical figure like Mirabeau. And Dumas comments in his memoir, "It is the privilege of novelists to create characters who kill those of the historians. The reason is that historians only evoke mere ghosts, while novelists create persons in flesh and bones." I know Stephen Dedalus better than my father. As for my father was concerned, who knows how many episodes of his life I ignored, how many secret thoughts he had never disclosed, how many times he has concealed his sorrows, his quandaries, his weaknesses, so that after his death I shall never recover these secret and perhaps fundamental aspects of his personality. Like the historian defined by Dumas, I muse and muse in vain about that dear ghost lost forever. On the contrary, I know of Stephen Dedalus everything I need to know, even though I do not know what he had for dinner the day after the Bloomsday. And at any time I read again his story, I discover something more about him. One of the main functions of fiction is to educate our sense of what is the case. Such an assertion can look preposterous since, by definition, narrative texts clearly speak of non-existing figures and events, and just for this reason call for the suspension of our disbelief. Every piece of fiction can choose as its own background the world that we consider as the real one, and the stories of Nero Wolf certainly take place in New York, such as it is or was, so that we would feel disturbed if suddenly Archie Goodwin decided to visit the Tour Eiffel in Central Park. But we take as true also the fact that Wolf lives in a brownstone on West 35th Street, even if we know not only that these buildings do not exist, but also that Rex Stout, in different stories, had located it at different street numbers, so making its existence more and more improbable. In which sense, then, novels educate our perception of what is the case, if in reading them we have subscribed a silent agreement with their authors, who pretend that something is true and ask us to pretend to take them seriously. Let's compare the proposition we can make about a fictional text with those we can make about the world we live in. As far as the real world is concerned, we assume that the laws of universal gravitation are those established by Newton, or that it is historically true that Napoleon died in St. Helena on May 5, 1821. And yet, if we keep an open mind, we will always be prepared to revise our convictions. The day that science pronounces a different formulation of the great laws of the cosmos, or an historian discovers unpublished documents proving that Napoleon had died on, let's say, May 25, on a Bonapartist ship as he attempted to escape. On the other hand, as far as the world of books is concerned, propositions like Sherlock Holmes was a bachelor, Little Red Riding Hood is eaten by the wolf and then fled by the hunter, Anna Karenina commits suicide, will remain true for eternity, and no one will ever be able to refute them. There are people who deny that Jesus was the Son of God, others who doubt his historical existence, others who claim he is the way, the truth, and the life, and others who believe that the Messiah is still to come, and we treat each of these opinions with respect, even those we don't consider false. But no one we treat with respect anyone who claims that Hamlet married Ophelia or that Superman was not Clark Kent. Literary texts not only tell us explicitly what we will never cast doubt on, but unlike the real world, they flag up for us with supreme authority what has to be taken as important in them and what we cannot take as a starting point for free willing's interpretations. At the end of chapter 35 of Le Rouge et Le Noir, the Scarlet and the Black, by Stendhal, it said that Julien Sorel goes to the church and shoots at Madame de Renal. After observing that Julien's arm was trembling, Stendhal tells us that the protagonist fires a first shot and misses the target, and then he fires again, and then the woman falls. The reader can think that his trembling arm and the fact that his first shot missed prove that Julien didn't go to the church with firm homicidal intentions, but rather was drawn there by a disordered, passionate impulse. Against this interpretation can be placed another one, namely that Julien had right from the start intended to kill, but that he was a coward. And the text allows both interpretations. But some people have, as it happens, wondered when the first bullet went. An intriguing question for Stendhal's aficionados. Just as devotees of Joyce go to Dublin to seek out the chemist's shop where it's claimed Bloom bought a lemon-shaped soap, And in order to satisfy these literary pilgrims, that chemist, which by the way still exists there, began in 1966, during the first Bloomsday, to produce again this kind of soap, just for the Joyce fan. In the same way, one could imagine Stendhal fans trying to find in this real world that church, and even that city, Verrières, which doesn't exist, scrutinizing every pillar to find the hole produced by the bullet. But what would say of a critic who wanted to base his or her entire interpretation of the novel on the fate of that missing bullet? We know of people who have based their reading of Poe's The Purloined Letter on the position of the letter with regard to the mantelpiece. But while Poe makes the position of the letter explicitly relevant, Stendhal doesn't say where that first bullet ended up, and do not speak of it any longer for the rest of the novel. As far as the novel is concerned, that bullet is lost forever. On the other hand, what remains unsaid in Stendhal's Armance regarding the protagonist's potential impotence pushes the reader toward frenetic hypotheses in order to complete what the story doesn't tell us, but makes us curious to know. At the beginning of The Three Musketeers, it's said that D'Artagnan arrived at Meung on an old nag on the first Monday of April 1625. If you have a good program on your computer, you can immediately establish that that Monday was April 7. A juicy tidbit for trivia games, but an irrelevant information for the further course of the novel, which are, however, the explicit pieces of information provided by the text. Apart the mention of the year 1625, undoubtedly important in order to situate the story in its historical background, it is thought that it was April. The information concerning the month seems important in order to show later how Porthos was vainglorious. Please remember that in order to hide the fact that this splendid shoulder strap was embroidered only on the front, Porthos was wearing a long cloak of crimson velvet, which the season didn't justify, so much that he had to pretend that he had a cold. The story couldn't have taken place in January, so April is important. Thus, in a possible fictional world, there are some propositions which cannot be called into question, and that therefore offer us a model, however fictitious, of irrefutable truth. On the contrary, a narrative text refuses a certain interpretation just because it doesn't display any proposition able to legitimate them. We can say that Porthos was vainglorious because the text says that he wore a long cloak in April. But we cannot say that D'Artagnan was homosexual because it's not possible to find in the novel any statement, suggestion, innuendo, insinuation that allows us to go along with such an interpretative drift. The world of literature is a universe where it is possible to carry out tests to establish whether a reader has a sense of reality or is the victim of his or her own hallucinations. Usually, we can make true statements about fictional characters because what happens to them is recorded in a text, and the text is like a musical score. It is true that Anna Karenina commits suicide in the same way that it is true that Beethoven's Fifth Symphony is in C minor and not in F major like the Sixth, and begins with G, G, G, A flat. But certain literary characters, as well the figures of mythology, happen to leave the text which gave them birth and migrate to a zone in the universe which we find very difficult to delimit. Ulysses, Jason, King Arthur, Parsifal, Alice, Pinocchio, David Copperfield, Little Red Riding Hood, Madame Bovary, become individuals living outside their original scores. And even those who have not ever read the archetypal score can claim to make true statements about them. Anyone who claims that Madame Bovary in the end is reconciled with Charles and lives happily with him ever after would meet with the disapproval of people of sound common sense, as well as one said that Little Red Riding Hood devours the hunter. Where exactly dwell these fluctuating individuals? Certain of them have become somehow true for the collective imagination because the community has, over the course of the centuries, made emotional investments in them. But there is a difference between two kinds of emotional investment. We can really be moved by thinking about the death of someone we love, or experience a physical reaction when imagining ourselves having an erotic relationship with that person. And equally, by a process of identification or projection, we can be moved by Emma Bovary's fate, or, as happened to several generations, be drawn towards suicide by the misfortunes of the young Werther. However, if someone were to ask us if the beloved one whose death we have imagined was really dead, we would reply, no, that it was a totally private fantasy of our own. Instead, when someone asks us whether Werther really did kill himself, we reply, yes. And the fantasy we are talking about here is not private. It is a culturally real fact on which the entire community of readers agrees. We have to find a space in the universe where these characters live and shape our behavior to such an extent that we choose them as the role models for our life or for the life of others, and we are clear what we mean when we say that someone has an Oedipus complex, a gargantuan appetite, behaves quixotically, is as jealous as Othello, doubts like Hamlet, is an incurable Don Juan, is a Scrooge. And in literature, this happens not only with characters, but also with situations and objects. The women who come and go talking of Michelangelo on the fear shown in a handful of dust become obsessive metaphors ready to tell us over and over again who we are, what we want, what we were going, what we are not, and what we don't want to be. These literary entities are among us. They were not there from the beginning of eternity, as perhaps it happened to square roots onto the Pythagoras theorem. But now they that have been created by literature and nourished by our emotional investment in them, they do exist and we have to come to terms with them. Let's even say, to avoid ontological and metaphysical discussion, that they exist like a cultural habit, a social disposition. But even the universal taboo of incest is a cultural habit, a disposition, and yet it has the power to shape the destiny of human societies. However, let's shift to another subject, because today, even literary characters risk becoming evanescent, mobile, and to lose their capacity of being truly and forever what they were defined by a fictional text. We have now entered the era in which, by hypertextual maneuvers, we can not only to travel through, let's say, the labyrinth of the complete works of Shakespeare, but also to change them. On internet, one finds programs which not only let a group of players to start from a narrative stimulus and try multiple stories, whose denouement one can change ad infinitum, but also encourage them to do the same with the classics of fiction. Justin, we were avidly reading War and Peace, wondering whether Natasha would finally give in to Anatoly blandishment, whether that wonderful Prince Andrei would really die, whether Pierre would have the courage to shoot Napoleon. And now, You can recreate your own Tolstoy, conferring a long, happy life on Andrei, making Pierre the liberator of Europe. And you can also mix different stories together, making Hester Prynne to marry Ismael, sending little Red Riding Hood in the woods to meet Pinocchio, getting Cinderella kidnapped by Captain Hook and sold as a slave to Scarlett O'Hara, making Becky Sharp to meet Rip Van Winkle, who at the foot of its tree is discovering the Aleph, the point from which Borges could see the whole universe. Would this be bad? No, because this has already been done by literature with Mallarmé, project of Le Livre, the infinite book, the surrealist Cadavre Esquisse, or Queneau's 100 million poems, which you could compose infinitely. And the jazz jam session has been there too. Yet the fact that the jam session exists, where every evening a variation on a particular musical theme is played, do not prevent or discourage us from going to a concert hall where every evening Chopin Sonata in B-flat minor opus 35 will finish always the same way. Someone said that by playing with hypertexts, we escape two forms of oppression: having to follow sequences already decided upon by others and be condemned to the social division between those who write and those who read. This seems silly to me, but certainly playing creatively with hypertext, changing old story and helping create new story, can be an enthralling activity, a fine exercise to be practiced at school, a new form of writing very much akin to the jam session. I believe it can be nice to modify stories that already exist, just that it would be interesting to transcribe Chopin for the mandolin. It would help to understand why the timbre of the piano was so much an integral element of the sonata in B-flat minor. But these games cannot replace the true educational function of fiction. Think of Victor Hugo's description of the Battle of Waterloo in Les Misérables. Unlike Stendhal, who described the battle through Fabrizio del Dongo's eyes, who is in the midst of it and doesn't know what is going on, Hugo, that always believed to be God, describes it through the eyes of God, seeing it from above. He is aware that if Napoleon had known that there was a steep descent beyond the crest of the Mont Saint-Jean plateau, but his guide had not told him so, General Millau Cuirassier would not have perished at the feet of the English army, and that if the little shepherd guiding Bülow had suggested a different route to him, the Prussian army would not have arrived in time to decide the outcome of the battle, and so on and so forth. With a role game, we could rewrite the Battle of Waterloo, making Gauchy French arrive instead of Blücher Germans, but the tragic grandeur of those pages by Hugo resides in the fact that instead, no matter what we want, things go the way they do. The beauty of War and Peace lies in the fact that Prince Andrei's agony ends with his death, or however sorry it makes us. The painful wonder that every rereading of the great tragedies evoke in us comes from the fact that their heroes, who could have escaped an atrocious fate, through weakness or blindness still fail to realize where they are hidden and plunge into the abyss that they have dug with their own hands. In any case, Hugo tells us so after showing us what all the opportunities Napoleon could have seized at Waterloo. Was it possible for Napoleon to win that battle? We reply, no. Why? Because of Wellington? Because of Blücher? No, because of God. This is what all the great narratives tell us. Maybe replacing God by fate, by the inexorable laws of life, by a blind chance. The function of an unchangeable story is precisely this. Against all our desires to change destiny, they make us feel physically the impossibility of changing it. And by doing so, no matter what story they are telling, they are also telling our own story, and that is why we read them and love them. We need their severe, repressive lesson. Rewriting stories can teach us about freedom and creativity. That is well and good, but it's not everything. Stories that are already made also teach us how to die. I believe that educating us about fate and death is one of the principal functions of fiction. Thank you.
1: Thank you. Thank you, Umberto. Thank you, first of all, for demonstrating to us with a display of wit and erudition in what must be your third or fourth language exactly what the business of civilization and criticism is all about. So thank you very much for that to begin with. And let me say, I want to make sure that I understand what you were proposing in your lecture, that we all understand it, because it seems to me very provocative. If I, having read your lecture, now hearing it, if it could sum it up in a phrase, it would be, am I right, that we value fiction not because it proposes freedom to us, but because it pictures fate for us. That is, because its inescapable, unchangeable nature reminds us of the inescapable and unchangeable nature of our own destinies. So it's not an exercise in the freedom of creation, the freedom of fantasy. It's just the opposite.
0: Probably at the beginning it was, but for us it is not. And it is important for our notion of truth, because we can discuss for years apropos of truth. And everybody has his own idea of truth, but we are accustomed to the fact that in this world, truth can always be casted in doubt. Mm-hmm. Even the truth of faith, one can lose his faith.
1: One's belief in
0: So, truth is an evanescent object, very difficult to define philosophically. The literary, the fictional truth is a terrible example of real, indisputable truth. Is the way we can still speak of truth, knowing what it should be.
1: So that the fate of King Lear is, in a certain sense, much more real than the fate of Napoleon, because
0: yes,
1: can...
0: and what the truth of King Lear tells us, what we should think about the truth of Napoleon. I mean, there is something profoundly philosophical in this phenomenon, that only narrative provides an indisputable notion of truth. Even the Bible, you can find a Muslim who doesn't agree, or a Buddhist that
1: says... We have four Gospels that tell the story differently.
0: But a Muslim, a Buddhist, a Christian must agree that Superman is Clark Kent.
1: Well, let's come to that.
0: The Pope and the Dalai Lama must agree on the fact that Superman is Clark Kent.
1: Well, let's come back to that case, Umberto, because after all, in this day of criticism, we all know of certain critical methods that insist that Superman may not be Clark Kent, that we could interpret the comic book that it's simply a paranoid fantasy of Lois Lane that Superman is Clark Kent, that it is, that we are to understand the comic that Schuster and Siegel intended us to understand, that it is a fantasy of Clark Kent that he would be Superman, which in a certain odd sense is probably true, or that it's a fantasy of the two Jewish boys who made it, and so on. In other words, these at this moment at least, we give enormous leeway to certain kinds of critical interpretation that insist that Superman may not be Clark Kent and that part of it may be unstable. But you're rejecting that.
0: This is an American disease. this is an American disease and the heritage of France.
1: Yes.
0: So, you know, like...
1: all of our illnesses come from
0: France. Syphilis that the Italians said that it was coming from France, and the French say... That
1: comes from America.
0: From Italy. At the time of the Pavia battle. So, deconstruction is an American production on French license. But the American deconstruction is not the one of Derrida. No. Because Derrida was saying that in front of a philosophical text, we have to interpret the maybe hidden and profound reasons of that philosophical statement. Why deconstruction in this country frequently say, oh, in criticism we can do everything we want of a text. Huh? Mm-hmm. I don't believe it for the reasons I said. We cannot continue to imagine what happened with the first bullet of Julien. It doesn't exist, okay, finished. It doesn't belong to the world of Stendhal. If you want to continue to fantasme, as the French say, about that, that is a problem for you and your psychoanalyst, but not for literature.
1: Right. But it's certainly true that Derrida's version of deconstruction has much more to do with, not with the instability of the text in the sense it means whatever you want it to mean, but with the notion that we can't come up with one authoritative, there's no one author in that sense, no one power. Right, that's certainly true.
0: You know, I have written a book, because you know that I am fundamentally a scholar that during the weekends writes novels.
1: Yes.
0: The title is The Limit of Interpretation. It's a provocative title because my first book was called The Open Work, and it was on the absolute freedom of interpretation. But in fact, I was always saying the same thing. The interpretation of a text can be infinite. Okay, as far as a text is artistically valuable, it can produce new readings at infinitum. Mm-hmm. But that means that we cannot say always even interpretation is a good one. But we can always say even interpretation is a bad one. Because it is rejected by the text.
1: Well,
0: I made the example.

0: stories, with fictions, with narratives, things that reach beyond what's immediately there in front of us. Three-year-old children make up stories, and evolutionary biologists make up stories.
1: Yes, I am sure that not only every kind of literature has a narrative structure, even a poem, okay? Mm-hmm. But that every kind, even of scientific definition, has a narrative structure, because science doesn't say a tree is a vegetal. No, it says you take a seed, put it in the earth, make mm-hmm. it to grow. Right? Tells the story how a tree can be produced. So the narrativity stands at the heart of every human knowledge, a new human effort to produce and to communicate knowledge.
0: And if I understand you, you think the special quality of fiction within that whole universe of storytelling, of making up stories, is exactly, it's the most stable in a certain way. It reminds us of it's the one that where we can, not where we have the freest range of interpretation, but in the sense where we have the least range of.
1: Yes, and then there is the core textual pressure. Mm-hmm. The most advanced literary critics lived in the fourth century, fifth, was Saint Augustine. And he elaborated a hermeneutical theory about the reading of the Bible. Say, suppose that at the page 5 you find the sentence and you believe it can be interpreted in this way. Keep cool, go on with the text. Probably at the page 1003, you can find a sentence that contradicts your interpretation. In that case, your interpretation is false. If you don't, maybe you can try to. So it's the co-textual pressure that tells us. And this asks for a sort of, we have to remain faithful to the text. We cannot change it. But if not, as a game, okay, we can do it this evening, trying to imagine a different Three Musketeers, a different...
0: The gay Three Musketeers, okay, or the paranoid Superman.
1: They marry Superman. Yes. Right.
0: But where do we understand, because one of the things that makes reading literature remarkable is that we know certain things that are... don't count. We know Hamlet didn't marry Ophelia. We know that he didn't survive at the end of the story. We know lots of things. But we don't know why he delays. We don't know why. In other words, there seems to be that in every...
1: That is the beauty of the infinity of interpretation. So, you see, I am not saying that a text says only one thing. We have to realize it and stop. It's finished. No. It produces infinite interpretation. But you have always to check your interpretation on the text. You said that Hamlet delays. You didn't say that Hamlet was a quick revenger. No, the text tells us that
0: he was not.
1: Delays. He sends back. That's the power of the text. Then there is the freedom of the interpreter that tries to say, oh, my God, why? And there are many interpretation, but the most beautiful one is the one of Eliot, is that because Hamlet is a bad text in which Shakespeare put together
0: two different
1: was unable to cope with them, and so it is considered beautiful because fascinating because it's beautiful, while on the contrary it's beautiful because it's fascinating.
0: Yes.
1: Intriguing.
0: Well, you know that's a common idea now among Shakespeare interpreters, that one of the things that Shakespeare always does when he borrows a text is he eliminates the motives that in the story of King Lear that he takes from Holinshed, there's a clear motive. There's a very clear explanation of why Lear gives away his kingdom. But Shakespeare eliminates the motive and makes the play. So, in a sense, Umberto, what you're saying, if I understand you, is you're proposing for us a kind of very rational view of literature and literary criticism, in the sense that it is sort of like a scientific theory. We create it, and then we test it against something that is fixed, something that we can actually...
1: I encourage a slow reading. Instead
0: slow
1: of
0: reading?
1: This. Uh-huh. Instead of my friend Lindsay Waters, the editor-in-chief of Harvard University Press,

0: humanities section, is writing many articles about slow reading, like it is slow food, slow reading, because quick reading cannot work.
1: That's fascinating, Umberto. Can you enlarge on that? What's the difference between a quick reading of a text and the slow reading of a text? It's like fast.
0: The quick reading is immediately to superimpose on the text the first interpretation that comes to my mind. Mm-hmm. So, slow reading, okay, I give you a good example of slow reading. I am a very modest person, but in that case, I am the best example of slow reading. A few years ago, I translated the text I most love in the world, Sylvie by Gérard de Nerval. It took me 40 years. It's a text of 60 pages. For 40 years, since December 52, when I was in Paris and I saw something, marvelous people reading in the metro. So I tried to buy something very small to read in the metro. I came across the Gérard de Nerval CD, and I fell in love. So in many courses in my university, here at Columbia once, every year I spoke about Sylvie, I read it and reread, and after 40 years, he said, maybe it's time to translate it. And by translating it, I discovered things that I hadn't discovered during my 40 years of reading. Because only the moment in which you have to translate it, you have to understand if there is a rhythm to be saved, and so on. I confess that I discovered only 40 years later that in all the oneiric situation, there are in the text, which is prose, hidden verses that the reader mustn't realize they are there, but must feel a sort of unconscious effect. And that poetic rhythm then must give him or her the impression of being dreaming. But I discovered it only because in order to translate the text, you have also to read it aloud, as you have to recite it. And at this point, in 40 years, I never read it aloud. And then finally, that's slow reading.
1: That's very fidelity, slow interpretation.
0: And fidelity to the text. Even though I can propose you 2,000 possible interpretations of certain elements of CV.
1: Would it benefit the reader of the translation to read it over 40 years in the same way? In the same way that Joyce said that Finnegan's Wake should be...
0: For an ideal reader affected by an ideal insomnia, yes. But I don't know if the translation resulted in being a good one just because I read for 40 years, because there are beautiful translations of CV made by people who read it only for 6 months. But I am dull.
1: It's finished.
0: Probably.
1: It's finished.
0: Oh, published.
1: Published and revisited. Umberto, one of the things that sort of preoccupies the arts and leisure section and Sunday papers and television here is enormous melodramatic energy about the difference between memoir and fiction, about what's permissible in something that's published as autobiography or memoir and what can only be done in fiction. Do you think that's a legitimate distinction? Do you think that's a significant distinction? Or is that one that exists only sort of in the...
0: But listen, a theoretician made a distinction between what they call natural narrative and artificial narrative. The natural narrative is the one of the New York Times, newspaper. They are supposed to tell the truth, what really happened. It's a narrative. President Bush went there and there.
1: That's why they call them stories.
0: That's a story. Yeah. It's a story, but we want that story to be true. Mm-hmm. And if by chance we discover that the newspaper didn't tell the truth, artificial narrative is, on the contrary, what we call a fiction. We accept the idea that it is. How are autobiographies a memoir? I think that since nobody of us remember his or her own past perfectly. Memoir is a continuous rewriting. I remember that when I was 10 years old, I did so and so and so. It happened to me once to discover that it was not that. My memory was the result of further experience. So I rewrote my story. So even though the author is honest, not because there can be false autobiography in which somebody wants to demonstrate that he didn't do something or did. Always an autobiography is a mixture of natural and artificial and artificial narrative.
1: Do the best autobiographies tend to be more artificial narratives like Chateaubriand?
0: I don't think that there is a clear-cut rule. It's a sort of continuum from alpha to omega. Some autobiographies are very close to omega, and some other very close to alpha.
1: Yes. We were talking backstage. I have a clear memory of meeting you when I was 10 years old, but I suspect that that was part of the artificial narrative. Now,
0: yes, probably. I was an author. Yes. I was an author, yes.
1: Yes, exactly.
0: I remember that the day I was an author, yes, yes, sure.
1: Yes. Coming to something you're talking about in the second part of your lecture tonight, you're talking about how the world of the hyperlink alters our notions of storytelling, what we can do with stories. And I was wondering, as I was listening to you, if in a sense, isn't that, if you couldn't argue that it was the reverse, that is, that in the past, when literature has had a central place, fiction has had a central place in our imaginations, that people weren't maniacally hyperlinking, in effect, all the time. So Falstaff is invented by Shakespeare, and then Queen Elizabeth says, put him in a comedy. And Shakespeare has to put him in a comedy, and then he has an existence outside it. If in a sense that it's that in our own civilization, where literature, sadly, perhaps, plays a somewhat smaller part for the whole culture, that in fact if we don't have more limited hyperlinking of literature than we did.
0: In fact, the hyperlinks of the web are only the mechanical perfectioning of something that existed before. Simply, I can do it in a second. But suppose this is a book. What is that? What is a book full of, how do you call them? Ears, we call orecchie.
1: Dog ears. Dog ears. Dog ears.
0: Or you put pieces of paper. And at the end, I take the more hypertextual text, who is the Bible. Nobody has ever read the Bible from the beginning to the end, if it is not crazy. The Bible is read hypertextually, so that at the end you have read probably everything, but jumping from one point to another, then coming back, then returning three times to the same page, skipping certain other pages. We have always used the texts hypertextually. Simply, the modern hypertext allows us to do it more rapidly. But sometimes it can produce the absence of the manual operation to retrieve your... It is not the phone book and hypertextual structure with the letter of the alphabet that you can open. A normal agenda is an hypertext. We are living hypertextually. There are few cases in which we read the text textually. Criminal stories from the beginning to the end.
1: True crime, true.
0: Not to sleep before the end. Okay, and that's that. But all the rest, the great literature is read. I think nobody has read Finnegan's Way from the beginning to the end. I think not even Richard Ellman. So,
1: not even Joyce.
0: I hope.
1: Not even Joyce himself.
0: Not even Joyce, because his sight was...
1: Well, if that's true, Umberto, then that's a somewhat optimistic picture of the future of literature, because you see it is on a continuum. In other words, the people who say that something fundamentally has changed with the birth of choose your poison, the internet or hypertextuality, that the condition of our experience of writing has changed. It seems, in, you take the opposite view, that it's almost as though we're all medieval monks now, living in a scriptorium with...
0: No, no, listen. I deal with computers as I deal with my car. My car is very useful for certain things, but with a car I risk to kill myself in a highway. So there are several aspects of a car, eh? And I had to be always prudent and suspicious. as far as hypertextuality, internet and many other devices, from the e-book to the old CD-ROM that by now is completely out, have perfectioned old trends and tendencies. Okay. Moreover, it's really a pity that McLuhan died too early, because he who said that the Gutenberg galaxy had finished and there was the era of image, today would recognize that the computer has brought again the Gutenberg galaxy.
1: Yes, no,
0: everybody is obliged to read, to read. And now even illiterate people is obliged to write. So I love you, but okay, but at least they have to write it. So in this case, the computer produces a new kind of literacy.
1: Enforces a new kind of literacy.
0: The risk of the computer, of the web, is that when you have too much information, that equals no information. I have an old story that I have repeated so many times, that there was no difference between the Sunday New York Times and the Pravda of the Stalin times. The Pravda said nothing. All was censored. The Sunday New York Times says too much. A week is not enough
1: to read
0: it. So you lose a lot of information in both cases. And the web is so. Not only an abundance of information, but no instruction of how to discriminate. You go in a bookstore and you see a book published, let's say, Columbia University Press. More or less, there has been somebody who has controlled. Then you see another, Knight Templars University Press. Okay, it's trash, and you don't buy it. In internet, even if there is edu, it doesn't mean that it's made by a university, but simply that somebody has paid to. So, if you know, or you already know the subject matter, you can control the site that says this is okay, this is crazy. But if you don't know, and it is the case of young people, not specialized people, you cannot know if what is told you is true or false. Is the work of a mad doctor, or sometimes is difficult to discriminate between a Hebrew site and the new Nazi site. Mm-hmm. If you don't know very well the language, the jargon, no? And
1: the code words.
0: And this is an enormous tragedy, in the sense that what should be taught in the school would be the art of discrimination. But not even the professors know that. So we have to form a new category of teachers. Then the art of discrimination is not transmitted through, I don't know, sentence, or it's a practice every day to work together
1: to discriminate, to distinguish.
0: That I don't think that, right. That I propose in a school you should give that is the subject, then each of you finds 10 sides of that subject and tries to say which one are reliable and which one are not. So the young people are educated to confrontation, and they could reach some result by confronting different sides. But that is the real risk. And the real risk is that 6 billion inhabitants of the of the planet can compose 6 billion of encyclopedias. While the role of an encyclopedia is to provide to me and to you a common ground to discuss. Even in order to prove that you are wrong, we need a common encyclopedia to refer to it. Even to, in order to prove that Galileo was right, that Ptolemy was wrong, you need the works of Ptolemy in order to start from there. Mm-hmm. With internet, the risk is everybody makes up his, her own encyclopedia, and the planet with 6 billion encyclopedias is a planet in which there is no more communication. Well, that's a little apocalyptic, but it's always good to keep in mind the risks.
1: Well, the good thing about that is if you have that task for students, and you know they do that now in primary schools in America, they say, can you discriminate between what's truth and lies? They have to go back to the bookstore and to the library.
0: And to check also to be sure that the site, it can be an interesting challenge.
1: Yes, so
0: in any case, to create in the mind of the young user a basic suspicion.
1: Which is the heart of critical thinking, the heart of intellectual.
0: Okay.
1: So that exactly what the internet should create is enormous suspicion rather than infinite credulity in the world. All right, but like that. We were talking backstage a bit about exactly the internet and something that I think any European has to feel strongly about or have feelings about, and that is the dominance or even the hegemony of English and of the English language, something that we bathe in here, but that it's said at least that the internet has been a very powerful engine in turning English into a kind of prison, which prevents...
0: But internet is also... you know that in the 19th century, they wanted to introduce in Texas the teaching of foreign languages, and the senator opposed that law, saying, if English was enough for our Lord Jesus Christ, it would be enough also for us. So it can happen that some people don't have the feeling of the plurality of language. Internet is not only a machinery to navigate through which you must read English. It's also a machinery that helps you to discover how many other languages exist in the world. You fall upon Japanese sites, Czech sites. For many people, it's the first time they have the sensation of the plurality of language. So it's not only the indispensable presence of English as a universal pidgin. That's okay.
1: Which you agree has happened?
0: I don't agree or disagree. Languages are biological entities. They do what they want.
1: Independent of anyone.
0: No political power never succeeded in imposing a given language. So if English is now the general pidgin, that's that. In the same sense in which there is a hole in the ozone and Australia is south of Finland. Okay, it's a fact. It's a fact. Maybe in a while we'll be Chinese. That's up to you. But it's a fact. So nothing to... Not one shouldn't moralize about
1: it. It's
0: languages.
1: A neutral fact.
0: Languages are biological. They do what they want.
1: That raises the question of the kind of the having lived in Europe for a while. There is nonetheless a certain, what shall we call it, suspicion, paranoia, fear of not only of the internet but of American civilization, particularly simply eradicating differences. This is not a fear that you share or think is dignified?
0: But not so much, because what is believed to be the process of Americanization is in fact a continuous process of creolization.
1: Creolization.
0: Huh? Creolization. Yeah. Mm-hmm. A new language. Once they discovered that the East was invaded by blue jeans, and then it was discovered that those blue jeans were an Italian production made in Trieste and sold in the... were still they American? Yes, because the first inspiration, but there was already a creolization. That the McDonald's, the place in Italy, started to make pizza.
1: The McDonald's in Italy started
0: ruining the pizza.
1: Yes, it's like the most successful takeout operation in pizza in France is called Speed Rabbit, which you would never tolerate here.
0: Eh?
1: Speed Rabbit.
0: Ah, Speed
1: Rabbit. Speed Rabbit, exactly. Yes, which you could never do here for fear. Americans fear of...
0: Yes, the country who is more terrified by the American model and the English is certainly France, because they have lost the importance of French language.
1: The centrality of French.
0: The centrality of French language. But they react sometimes frantically, for instance, by calling logiciel the software, while in the rest of the world, now everybody understands software, and I have listened in the French radio saying les ouvriers sont à risque de perdre leur job. Why job? In French there is travail, emploi, boulot. It was possible to tell it in beautiful French. Why job? And then they call logiciel
1: software.
0: So is a moment, is a very embarrassing moment. Well, I love French. It's the foreign language I speak better.
1: You were saying that when you were starting out, that was the, in a sense, the defining characteristic of an Italian intellectual.
0: Yes,
1: someone who spoke
0: no
1: French.
0: Italian intellectual could be an intellectual if he or she didn't know French. Okay. Now the new generation of my students doesn't understand French, and I was telling before, I invited Yulia Kristeva, and she spoke in English.
1: I find, and the world tottered on its axis at that moment. I still find that hard.
0: Obviously, for the PhD program, we check that they know also French, and we select those who at least know two or three foreign languages. But the rank and file, no, they don't.
1: Umberto, moving a little bit aside from the topic of your lecture, you are a frequent visitor to America, and with the endless insularity, not narcissism, of Americans, I'm sure we're all curious about your sense of where this country is at this moment, what your impressions are of us.
0: A man who lives in the country of Berlusconi cannot judge.
1: Those of us who live in the country of Bush can only ask for judgment.
0: Apropos of French, you know, there is a beautiful story on Bush. It seems that after a trip to Paris, he said, oh, how strange, the French don't have a word for entrepreneur.
1: Well, yes, that's like the... That's like the story about they always used to say Nixon and Kissinger back in the 70s, remember, said there's no word in Russian for détente. But there's no word in English for détente either.
0: Listen, my Russian translator was asked in Moscow, how do you call mafia in Italian? True.
1: I'm sure.
0: They now believe it's a typical Russian
1: word, because well, it's an Italian export into the
0: pizza and mafia, yes,
1: to the whole world. Umberto, we were talking before. You came of age at a time when a certain kind of international culture was still, if not in place, was at least felt possible. That is a certain respect for. A demand to learn many languages and a certain kind of cosmopolitan culture still in place in Europe and America. Are you confident that's one of the things that this organization and that this festival celebrates and posits makes seem important. Are you...
0: No, I think that events like this can be very useful because writer coming together can create a sort of lobby and of pressure group about capital problems like freedom of speech and things like that, while the isolated writer is vox clamantis in deserto, writes an article, while the fact that here has been the discussion between Rushdie and Saviano about censure and menaces, life risk for certain writers. It's enormously important because it makes visible certain fundamental moral problems, yes.
1: And what do you feel, and those fundamental moral problems are?
0: No, for instance, I said the problem of censure, of freedom of speech. There are a lot of countries in which this doesn't exist. I mean, I remember when I was a young man, I was invited to Spain at the times of Franco, and being a premature anti-fascist as the Lincoln Brigade, I said, no, I don't go in a country under dictatorship. And then the Spanish friend said, you're crazy. We need you come. Because you come, you create a debate, there is a public discussion, so each of you coming there helps us. The same happens with an organization like the fan club, makes a certain fundamental problems visible also in countries in which they are ignored or censured. So, even though, contrary to what, for instance, in Europe, journalists believe that intellectuals and writers have a solution for every problem, which is false, at least sometime they can make a pressure group and to have some influence. But,
1: well, I can't imagine a better or more modest or more accurate description of the purposes of this past week. And as it comes to an end, Umberto, thank you very much. Thank you all for coming. And thank you to Penny.

everybody happy. Somebody didn't go to hear the painter slay the door. And somebody didn't go to hear the painter slay the door. The good man go to rap side, the bad man go to left side. The good man go to rap side, the good man go to rap side. I believe, old man. You believe, old man. She believe.

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We might have lost it. Shucks. We ought to wake the children up right now, make them come down and look at us. Oh, you remember that one? Let me try it again. Oh. And remember this one? Now wait a minute, let me get it right now. Two, one, two, three, and people used to watch us when we did that one. How do you feel? I like this. Here it comes now. Oh, shut. No, I'm going upstairs and get the children. No, let me go. I'm going up and get the children and bring them down here and make them look at this.

But then all they say is, look at those two old people doing a funny dance. They'll never understand. I think your heart is beating fast. Watch it, you're not as young as you used to be.

Well, hello there. This program's really continuing on today from Sabi's program, coming into Shanyi's program. And we heard Rani reading a poem about a Buddha, taking a Buddha home. And so I'm going to start with a poem about taking a Buddha home in a bicycle. It's called The Lesser Vehicle. Bringing home the Buddha is a burden. It weighs so much. I paid so much. I hear you raise the question of whether this was wise. Don't ask it. My bicycle is wobbling, and Buddha's in the basket. I thought I'd begin today by reading one or two poems from different countries. And I'd like to read a poem about a Buddha that I encountered in Laos, in Luang Prabang. If I can find him, he's disappeared. Buddhas tend to disappear sometimes. Reclining Buddha. This is a reclining Buddha. Sometimes people call them sleeping Buddhas. Reclining Buddha. The roots sprawl. The rock splits. The Buddha reclines. Wood and stone contend like an old married couple. Will the rock fall? The tree topple? The Buddha be crushed? Could any question ruffle that prepossessing smile? Let's have one on the Buddha's smile itself, just on the smile. The smile is so thin, it is cruel to it. It is cruel to itself. It's the smile of a man.

0: than any of the poems I write. And if you have had a look at the Buddhist college website, the Buddhist College in Budapest, its website, some of the little Buddha verses that I originally wrote in English to try and get our son out of the toilet in the morning so the rest of the family could use it, that some of those have been translated into Hungarian. And although I don't treat them very seriously, it seems that the child in all of us seems to respond to it. Now, what you have to imagine is that you're in that great park in Kamakura in Japan, and there is the great Buddha there, the Daibutsu, and I'm sure you've seen pictures of it, and that various creatures, and indeed objects, come and confront the Buddha in one way or the other. And let's just try a few, see if you like them. If you find them difficult in English, then, as I say, you can find them in Hungarian on the website of the Buddhist College in Budapest. "Burn the books," said the Buddha.
1: "We can't burn books," said Atisha. "Hitler burnt books.
2: And then what did he do?"
1: "He built concentration camps and killed non-Aryans."
0: "Burn the books," said the Buddha.
2: "We can't burn books," said Atisha. "Shi Huang Ti burned books.
1: And then what did he do?"
2: "He built the Great Wall and shut out non-Chinese."
0: "Burn the books," said the Buddha.
3: "One more false analogy, and the rest of us will freeze to death."
0: Imagine a spider coming and confronting the Buddha at Kamakura next. A spider arrived at Kamakura.
4: "I am the living Buddha," proclaimed the spider.
0: "You," he said to the Buddha, "are just an old statue." The Buddha agreed.
4: "I know that," he said.
0: "And you know that.
4: Do human beings know it?"
3: "That doesn't concern me," said the spider,
0: who was squashed flat as a vast crowd gathered for evening prayer. The Buddha told the crowd,
4: "The living Buddha was here just now. Not one of you saw him."
0: Next, a nightingale. A nightingale perched on the Buddha's shoulder.
4: There was silence.
0: "Please sing," said the Buddha.
4: "I want to be a Buddha," said the nightingale. "I shall meditate in silence."
0: Buddha began to sing.
4: "Vegetation withered, rivers dried up, the stars went out." The nightingale was horrified.
0: "Not like that," she said, "like this." And she sang.
4: "Stars filled the sky. Rivers overflowed the whole earth. Rivers overflowed. The whole earth grew green again."
0: "It takes all sorts to make a Buddha," said the Buddha. Next, a butterfly fronts up in front of the Buddha. Pilango. Past Pilango Utsu this morning.
4: A butterfly flew up to the face of the Buddha.
3: "Poor Buddha, you can't fly," said the butterfly with compassion.
4: The butterfly flew on to the boundaries of the universe, and there ahead was the smiling face of the Buddha. The butterfly flew back, poked its head into a small blue cornflower, and there inside was the smiling face of the Buddha.
3: "No fun being everywhere," said the butterfly, flying across the face of the Buddha.
0: "If you can't fly there."
4: Next up in front of the Buddha is a bat

0: When Buddha lived in a cave, a young bat who aspired to be a Buddha said to him, "Suppose I say a bat is hanging upside down. Is it hanging downside up or upside up?" "You have a choice," said the Buddha, "either to be a Buddha or a philosopher." Oh, we've got some human beings coming this time, a tourist group who've come to Kamakura. And there is a tourist guide showing them the Daibutsu. "Buddha has a third eye," said the guide. "He can see everything, all past, all present, all future. He can see all our thoughts. Take a look at the forehead right above the nose. Look carefully. You'll see his third eye." The group looked carefully. Some saw it immediately. They showed it to others. Not till all had seen it did the group move on. When they were gone, Buddha, aghast, sent for a mirror. And finally, in this little section, a mirror confronts Buddha. Buddha looked in a mirror. "I am an illusion," said the mirror. "So am I," said the Buddha to the mirror. "So am I," said the Buddha in the mirror. "So am I," said the Buddha to the Buddha in the mirror. Buddha smashed the mirror. "It has too many illusions," he said. Well, Kinga, I think that sets us off with the Buddhas.
1: Thank you for this nice and thoughtful short poems. I'm in a very difficult situation because I kept listening to you for years, which I really enjoyed, and now it's a special occasion for me that I can invite you to this radio show that I'm... Well, you are one of the... sorry. Maybe you should go on and I will try and say something. But John was teaching me and was inspiring me at ELTE. And actually he was the one who convinced me that I don't need to be a poet to start translating poetry, because it's more the way a person uses the language. And Sabi asked many questions from Rani, and I know that there are many things that you could also... Well, there are things that came up in your mind, and maybe the first question I would ask, relating also to that and to you, like when does creativity start in a person's life, or from what time do you start?
0: Well, Kinga, I'm
1: treating people with your method of opening up.
0: I think everybody's a poet. I guess that was a question that Sabi asked of Rani about whether people, the written word... Well, it's not necessarily the written word, it can be the spoken word. As you know, when I was doing my PhD at Cambridge, I was also working as a station mail porter, and that was loading the trains with the parcels and the letters among people who had never passed an exam in their life. And meanwhile, in the afternoons, I'd be teaching the Girton girls, the young women in Cambridge University, in the Women's College, Girton, who were very bright and obviously passed every exam with honours that they'd ever taken. And it's very interesting, children at about 11 or 12, they may be very sharp-witted, But you either learn to be a clerk, to read and write, or not. But that has nothing to do with how skillfully you use the language. Many of the postmen I worked among were people who were very, very sharp with the oral, with the spoken language. But they'd not got on to reading and writing, to becoming literate. And poetry, anyway, is, in its widest sense, it may be spoken, it may be written. It doesn't have to be written at all, the great tradition of song and so on. Now, tomorrow, Rani and I have to go into a school in Varoshmaya school, just opposite where you live. I'm terrified, of course, absolutely terrified. But the point one has to make to the younger people in the school there is that everyone is a poet. And everyone's a poet because whatever other materials you use as an artist, the one that obviously is closest to you is language. You come into the world with a cry, and that utterance comes from inside you. It's your voice. And the only thing that lives after we're gone, and we're, you know, I'm old now, moving into oblivion, the only thing that might live is voice, utterance, convincing utterance. And you know, there's a poem I always remember, Thomas Wyatt from the 16th century in England, and in the middle of that poem, which is very formal, rhyme royal and so forth, the voice of his girlfriend saying, "Dear heart, how like you this?" It lives across 400 years. "Dear heart, how like you this?" And it is that lives, voice. Now, we all want to give voice. In that we use language, we are poets, all of us. And in that we want to use language well and not feel put upon by language, then by people who can use the language well. We try and use it well to express ourselves. We're poets. There's nothing more to poetry than expressing what matters to you as well as you can. If you do that, you're a poet. But of course, the life moves up onto us and we have to get jobs, you know, teaching business English or I don't know, whatever it happens to be, loading trains as I was in Cambridge, whatever it happens to be. And you have to use the language often in ways in which you're not talking about what really matters to you. And you're not doing it as well as you can. You just sort of ride by on the old cliches. But yes, we're all poets. So right from the moment we're born, yes, mm-hmm. Kids in school, I'm looking after my six-year-old grandson at the moment, and I'm fine. He's a poet as well as an Arsenal football fan.
1: And I think people need to know about you that when you told me about teaching kids in kindergarten, and I don't remember the percentage you said, but you said a certain percentage that a certain percentage of the kids write better or recite better poetry than you. That's what you said.
0: I think, well, the strange thing about poetry is, at the moment I'm teaching for an outfit in Britain called the Open College of the Arts, and they've just suddenly decided to sort of make money by offering degrees and all the rest of it as well, and giving marks, and there's a quality assurance manager moved in. And I had to say to her, well, in terms of doing your work properly, you can have quality assurance, but in terms of uttering a poem that lives and will live, there is no quality assurance at all. And it may well be that a child of 4 or 5 or 6, and sometimes I see things written by or hear children saying things in that age, and indeed the kids that we meet in Varoshmaya tomorrow, I'm sure the 15, 16 and 17-year-olds will come up with some wonderful lines and maybe some wonderful poems. Some of these get marketed, managers marketed and so forth, and become well-known, but there's a huge amount of people get tremendous pleasure from giving utterance to their thoughts and feelings, and maybe it never gets published, never gets known, but it's there. It's there in the universe.
1: And now let's switch over to another block of reading. Which way would you like to go? Which direction?
0: Well, that's very hard to say. Maybe it would be nice for people to hear, I mean, if it's possible, a few mm-hmm. poems from around the world or a few poems from London. What do you think? Or last year I was, maybe what we should do is last year I dug out an old suitcase. Mm-hmm. And in the late 1950s, back in history, actually 1956, I was involved in attacking the dean of the governors of the school where I went to school, Canterbury in England, because mm-hmm. he was a communist and he refused to condemn the Russian invasion of Hungary in 1956. And I led a protest against this. So anyway, after that, went on to the, never mind all that now, that's all history, fortunately. But it is curious, Obama, when Obama was elected president, I recalled the fact that I'd been hitchhiking through the United States in the later 1950s, and at one time went from Maine to Mexico, from Canada to Mexico, actually. And of course, when we were in the Deep South, it was segregated. And I tried to write a novel about this. The novel is pretentious, it's rubbish, absolutely terrible. It was sort of a Jack Kerouac novel, or supposed to be a Jack Kerouac novel, and of course it isn't. But I heard the voices of some of the people along the road, and I cut out all the rather pretentious rubbish and wrote, tried to catch just some of the voices that I'd recorded at that time. And maybe I could read one or two of those, catching.
1: Please.
0: Here we are in the Deep South then, and Barry and I, two English boys, are on the highway in the Deep South, segregated between black people and white people. And here's someone we met along the road, somebody in the US Air Force. You'll have to forgive my southern accent. It's very much an Englishman's southern accent, not a real one. I'm going to go into the main highway and a little way along it. Any good to you? Great, as long as we get back to some point where the traffic's moving. The man was in a uniform. USAF. Limeys, eh? Yes, Limeys. The Americans call, Canadians call the British Limeys because the British sailors, of course, used to eat limes and then lemons against scurvy. Limeys? And now we're in the South, we can't even call you a Yank. Well, I got used to a lot worse than that in Germany. Germany? I was a mechanic on an Air Force base there. If you don't mind my asking this, did you find it distasteful that a coloured man could be an officer above you? Well, my first few months I did. I guess you get used to it. I had 2 years over there, and I got accustomed to everything set the sight of German girls dating niggers. Well, only last night a couple of times, we saw a coloured girl walking on the arm of a white boy. Ah, yes, but you didn't see a nigger walking a white girl, did you? No, I can't say we did. They wouldn't let him. Really? You wouldn't let your sister marry a nigger? Well, I don't have a sister, but if I did, she'd run her own life. The college we're at in Canada, several girls are engaged to coloured fellows from the West Indies. One couple are married, guy plays soccer with us. If you had a sister, you'd soon think different. Don't mind my asking, did you find your view of the South had changed at all by the time you came home? Well, you might say it had and it hadn't. I used to think it was no good educating a nigger, they were too stupid anyway. Inherently inferior to the white races? I guess that's it. But a few of them I met in the force from up north were pretty smart. They done well. So do you think it's time there was integration in the South? Oh, Lordy, no. Communities round here, niggers outnumber whites 10-1. Think what would happen if they weren't kept down. Kept down? Yes, kept down. Silence. I'm sorry, we really are just trying to understand the places we travel through. Silence. You probably find this place as strange as I sometimes did Germany. But you know, the people in northern cities ain't so keen on integration when it comes up to their own street. Later on, my friend Barry and I were on, were on the Sunshine Parkway. And we'd just come up from Miami, and Fidel Castro had just taken power in Cuba. And we were picked up by a minister, a Baptist minister, from, I think, Cincinnati. Gary, Indiana. We were very glad to get the ride. It's nighttime. He was driving us up the Sunshine State Parkway. People in Miami are taking against this new regime in Cuba. They're promising free healthcare for all. Sounds an echo now, doesn't it, with Obama and the trouble he's having with his healthcare bill. We could all do with some of that in Gary. Of course, people should have education and healthcare as a right. Question is whether the bearded ones will be able to do it without taking away people's freedom. Well, we could do with our share of the freedom too. He was a Baptist minister driving north, the small hours, just after midnight, a balmy Florida night. We must have been going a couple of hours now talking like this. You need a break. By the look of it, there's an all-night place just ahead. Pull in, we'll buy you a coffee. We'd always, Barry and I were always, whoever gave us a ride, we'd buy them, at least buy them a coffee. Silent night. No cars, no people. Main restaurant closed, small snack bar open. In the light, they could see that the minister who'd picked them up was black. Evening, folks. Evening, ma'am. Could we have three hot coffees, please? Sure can. I've just been making sandwiches for the morning. Could you do with one of those, too? The woman was of the homey sort, whose lot it is to make food even in the dead of night. Well, we've not had a bite all day. I'm ravenous. What's that? Ham and tomato? What about you? Three? Yeah, I'll go for that, thanks. They sat down and again fell to putting the world to rights. The woman brought over the coffees and sandwiches. Barry paid. They'd hardly started when some sort of commissionaire, a man in braid, appeared out of the night. He came over, muttered something. They nodded to him and continued to put the world to rights. He made signs. Get out! Get out! Excuse me, we're just having a bite here. Get out! Get out! Amazement. Is this guy crazy? Is he drunk? Get out! The minister rose to go. Oh, what's going on? We haven't had our sandwiches yet. You'd better do what the cop says, even if you are white. The minister walked out. Puzzled, the boys followed. As they passed the counter, the woman nodded to a little sign in front of the lemon meringue pies. It had an arrow pointing in the opposite direction to where they'd been sitting. It read, Coloureds. In the forecourt, the only car beside their own was a patrol car. On its side was written, Sunshine State Parkway Patrol. The three got into their car and sat in silence. Suddenly, Barry spoke. Oh, hell, I never got my change back from the bill. Leave it now. Leave it? It was my last $10 note. Barry passed and repassed the trooper on guard at the door. The trooper's face was red with fury. The minister sat at the wheel of his car for a long time. They could feel that he was white with fury. Eventually, he started the car. We'll have to drive well within the speed limit, all the way to the Georgia border. Well, that's just a couple of episodes from the South, and I write it now as a historical record because now Obama is president in the United States. But at that time, he, of course, an intelligent man like this minister from Gary, Indiana, who could well have been a politician, at that time we couldn't even have a coffee with him without being thrown out. So some things get better in the world. Go along.
1: I found President Kennedy talking on civil rights. Let's listen to this.
2: Afternoon, following a series of threats and defiant statements, the presence of Alabama National Guardsmen was required on the University of Alabama to carry out the final and unequivocal order of the United States District Court of the Northern District of Alabama. That order called for the admission of two clearly qualified young Alabama residents who happen to have been born Negro. I hope that every American, regardless of where he lives, will stop and examine his conscience about this and other related incidents. This nation was founded by men of many nations and backgrounds. It was founded on the principle that all men are created equal. and that the rights of every man are diminished when the rights of one man are threatened. This is not a sectional issue. Difficulties over segregation and discrimination exist in every city, in every state of the Union, producing in many cities a rising tide of discontent that threatens the public safety. Nor is this a partisan issue. In a time of domestic crisis, men of goodwill and generosity should be able to unite regardless of party or politics. This is not even a legal or legislative issue alone. It is better to settle these matters in the courts than on the streets, and new laws are needed at every level. But law alone cannot make men see right. We are confronted primarily with a moral issue. It is as old as the scriptures and is as clear as the American Constitution. The heart of the question is whether all Americans are to be afforded equal rights and equal opportunities, whether we are going to treat our fellow Americans as we want to be treated. If an American, because his skin is dark, cannot eat lunch in a restaurant open to the public, if he cannot send his children to the best public school available, if he cannot vote for the public officials who represent him, if in short he cannot enjoy the full and free life which all of us want, then who among us would be content to have the color of his skin changed and stand in his place? Who among us would then be content with the counsels of patience and delay? 100 years of delay have passed since President Lincoln freed the slaves, yet their heirs, their grandsons, are not fully free. Now the time has come for this nation to fulfill its promise. The events in Birmingham and elsewhere have so increased the cries for equality that no city or state or legislative body can prudently choose to ignore them. The fires of frustration and discord are burning in every city, north and south. Where legal remedies are not at hand, redress is sought in the streets, in demonstrations, parades, and protests, which create tension and threaten violence and threaten lives. We face, therefore, a moral crisis as a country and a people. It cannot be met by repressive police action. It cannot be left to increase demonstrations in the streets. It cannot be quieted by token moves or talk. It is a time to act in the Congress, in your state and local legislative body, and above all, in all of our daily lives. It is not enough to pin the blame on others, to say this is a problem of one section of the country or another, or to bore the facts that we face. A great change is at hand, and our task, our obligation, is to make that revolution, that change, peaceful and constructive for all. Those who do nothing are inviting shame as well as violence. Those who act boldly are recognizing right as well as reality.

0: Yes, well, Kennedy's speech, I remember that. I was in Chicago at the time, and that was just within a year or two of the story I told of hitchhiking in the States. Social relations between groups are always very difficult. There's nothing easy about it, as there are between human beings and individuals. But it's never easy to work out, but on the other hand, particularly if you think of the word poetry, you're aspiring for things to get better, and certainly at the time that I was in the South, if you'd said there would be an Obama within 50 years, people would have laughed at you, and indeed, the sort of opposition that he's meeting in the States right now suggests that segregation hasn't entirely gone away, but it's no longer legal. It's the point that people can mix if they wish to. It's the point that Kennedy was making. It causes me to read here a poem written in English by a young woman in Page, bringing us a little bit closer to home and some of the difficulties we have here in our own lives, not only in Hungary, but in Britain too. And this is a poem which came totally unexpectedly into my hands from a student in Page called Reef Sylvia, and it's called My Secret. Poems are, in a way, secrets. They say something about the secret life more often than not. And here is the poem by Reef Sylvia. Gypsy. This concept brings about bad feelings, even in those who are not racists. Dirty, smelly, flat crowd. Gypsy. Stealing, lying, swearing. No job. Plenty of nippers. People evade their bunches on the streets. Gypsy. Unique music and sense of music. Ancient talent for predicting. Sticking together. Gypsy. Own language. A French and a German gypsy understand each other. I understand them. Sometimes. Gypsy. Grandmother. Mother. Me. Of course I don't like their shabby, dishonest figures. I don't belong to them. But I don't like people saying all gypsies are disgusting. Yet I keep silent. Maybe I'll be looked upon elseways. I like that word, elseways. Just came out of the blue, one of those poems that came out of the blue, Kinga, just as some of yours came out of the blue.
1: People know about that.
0: Well, I might expose you on Tilos Radio as a rap poet. Yeah.
1: Yes. And would you like to read some of more?
0: Maybe we should read a few from around the world, perhaps, from different parts of the world. Again, when Rani and I went to Chirani, referred to China as her fourth or fifth or sixth or seventh country, I can't remember which it was, and Chinese students would always say, how are Chinese students different? I guess that's a question that students ask in all countries. And indeed, one of the points that the Han have a very strong sense of their own identity, just as the Hungarians do, or the English do, the Scots, the Welsh, the Irish. They found it very strange. We were in a remote part of China. It wasn't remote 1,000 years ago, but it is now. It's an agricultural area, Henan. I would certainly tell the teachers that we were teaching there that as teachers, they had more in common with teachers in different countries of the world than they did with business people in their own country, all sorts of other groups, which they found quite a new concept, that the world might not only be grouped into Han and non-Han, but into the different sorts of things you do, teachers, non-teachers. And it was really after one of my students had asked me how Chinese students were different, that I wrote this poem. It was at Midsummer's, and this is a poem called Midsummer's Day. There is a sort of Chinese cuckoo, which is a bit different to our cuckoo that we heard in the Bajun yesterday. It's a bit different to our cuckoo because instead of having a steady call, it has exactly that same sort of call, but it gets faster and faster and faster, and it keeps moving around. So it's a fairly frenzied sort of cuckoo. goes, it's called the Bugu bird. Bugu, Bugu, Bugu, Bugu, Bugu, Bugu, Bugu, Bugu, Bugu, Bugu, Bugu, Bugu, and so forth. So it gets off. So anyway, but I thought this in English, Bugu does sound a little bit Edward Lear-ish, so I had to sort of cut that, and I called it the so-corn bird. Midsummer's Day. Today woke to the sound of the so-corn bird, ceaselessly crying out and crying out, endlessly on the move, now there, now here, now there, and there on the campus. Today woke to the sound of the so-corn bird and the wail of a woman student renewing itself in peals from one of the classrooms. Was it a broken love affair? Was it a failed exam? And today, though I did not know it, and could not have known at its dawning, a physics student hanged himself in his dormitory. And the world goes spinning round and round, and Asia is now where Africa was, and where there was winter, there's summer. And the world goes spinning on and on into empty space and out of sight, and we are anywhere on it. So that's a glimpse of China. Here's one, perhaps a little more

And some people very kindly took us out into the mountains. It's quite extraordinary. China is a great continent, of course. Suddenly you come across these great mountains that are as vast as the Grand Canyon, but the outside world doesn't seem to know about them. You find yourself in a Grand Canyon and it simply hasn't been opened up to the world, tourism. Anyway, here was this family and a little girl. The people were very keen that their little girl meet some people whose first language, native language, was English, and she had a different take on it. It's called In the Mountains. The little girl was sulky, and why not? Brought out to meet foreigners and speak English. A spoilt brat? Really a put-upon child, turning, looking away from us, staring out of the window of the car. She was forced to give us jelly to eat, and we to eat it, without spoons. Oh dear, what a catastrophe. Some day out in the mountains. The mountains were a surprise. China as grand as the Grand Canyon. But that's not the point. Steep steps, and suddenly a hand slipped into mine. Grandfather? Grandfather, your hands are cold. Oh yes, it was a classic. A small warm body, warmer than the sun, and a warm voice, and in English, darting away like a sun ray and coming back to warm. Oh, I know it's a corny metaphor. I know it's an old, old story. Up the steps and down the steps and all over the mountain. And then she was gone. Off to play with her new friend, elder sister. Scissors cut paper, paper wrap stone, stone break scissors. Go, run, catch as catch can. Grandfather is forgotten.

0: Let's stay with children for a while. Here are some children in India. I was about to become a grandfather, and Rani was about to become a nanima, a nojanya. And we were waiting for our grandson to be born, and we were visiting a place in India called Jaunpur, and visiting the mosque there. It has five very beautiful mosques, masjids. The children kept running up to us, and here's just the recording. And remember, we're waiting to hear news of our grandson being born in London. Midday prayers at the Atala Masjid. Lots of children gather around us, all boys. Where are you coming from? What is your name? The elders have to turn back to hurry them along. So too at the Jami Masjid. Upturned faces. Where are you coming from? What is your name? They preempt the call to prayer, these questions. Allah is great, no doubt, but not inclined to reply. Where are you coming from? What is your name? Well, of course, we don't know where we're coming from, and we have these names that keep us going for a while. And back in London, I was taking my grandson out to play when he was about 2.5 or 3, maybe about 2.5, with a little, he was playing with a little Icelandic girl, and they were playing in a graveyard just off the Holloway Road in London, and I record that in a short poem called The City Graveyard. Children sassy as saxifrage scramble over the graves like grass. They skip and slip through the iron bars that box one slab in a cage. They blow between the surrounds like air. They do not know what these mounds are. No more do those whose mounds these are. And the drunks in the sun don't care. Well, that's just a few, with bringing a few children in at that point. They're all children. Where do we go from here, Kinga? You're the boss, remember?
1: Most of the records are...
0: We got some records for children. What do you think? Why don't you read us some of your stuff?
1: No.
0: Yes. Oh, you think
1: no,
0: you
1: no,
0: should?
1: No, no, no,
0: yes,
1: no, no.
0: I think you should. Here we are. I've got it here. Plums. I've got an anthology here called A Handful of Plums, and many of the liveliest poems, far livelier than this old-fashioned verse that I've been reading, is written by your own Shanyi. Oh, she's going under an AKS here. As Kovach Kinga. She has undergone many transformations, long hair, short hair, Yul Brynner, and Badahali, Shanya, Shanyi, Kovach Kinga, Kinga. Here we are.
1: For the listeners, I attended many of John's classes, and I was really enjoying them.
0: Oh, but many you didn't attend too, Kinga.
1: No.
0: Well, a few. No,
1: first,
0: no.
1: Okay, the history. First I attended in 93.
0: Yeah, 93. It was early, yeah.
1: Yes.
0: Early.
1: That was poetry in general.
0: Yeah.
1: And John had a really, well, a bit frightening, but the most exciting short description of what the semester would be about, and I was hesitating, but I thought, no, I have to check. And I was really happy, and then I disappeared, and when I went back, I picked...
0: I didn't recognize you, I remember. You said, do you recognize me? And I didn't recognize you.
1: I picked your... what was the name? Black Influences in British Culture or something like that.
0: Right.
1: And I was really, really amazed that you brought a Linton Kwesi Johnson poem to the class. It was a normal class at the English department in Elte. And then next semester, first I picked the Welsh culture because I thought, well, I've been to Wales, and I really
0: moving Wales. Yes. Remember moving Wales?
1: Yes. So, but I first only wanted to take the culture class, and then you convinced me. But by that time, I think you were already, weren't you already in Page?
0: Maybe.
1: And you only taught classes on Friday.
0: Yeah, Friday afternoon. Fancy yes. anyone coming to a class on Friday afternoon.
1: I did three of those. Yeah, no, maybe yeah. one of them was Thursday afternoon.
0: No, it's the Friday yeah. afternoon from Perth.
1: So that was Welsh culture and translating Welsh poetry and creative writing. So these are the things that I attended, and you taught much many more things, I think. But I really enjoyed the way you presented.
0: If you're going to give me this sort of credit, then I'm going to insist that you read this rap,
1: no,
0: dedicatory.
1: No, no.
0: Yes, Q&A, you've got to read that, Kinga. As your teacher, I'm insisting. This is one thing you can do for me. It's brilliant stuff. It's lovely.
1: No, you read it.
0: Well, I can't read it. Fortunately, it's so cleverly written that you wouldn't even tell that it's about me. It's called... Oh, my goodness, you do need to read this in written... It's called Q&A, but Q&A is C-U-E apostrophe N-D-A-Y. So all the time...
1: This is not for radio, see?
0: This is very brilliant, though. It's very brilliant. It's all sort of double entendre all the way through. 84 or... Well, not Orwell? Big Brother? Or 48? My granddad always says that. Just read the candles backwards. Long beard? White? Wine? No, beer. In the past? No, future. It's tense. Mood. Brew, haha. Mug? Looking glass. I'm reading this very badly, Kinga. You have to read this yourself, really. Will you read it? Because I haven't got the thing for it.
1: Later on.
0: I'm reading it badly.
1: I'll
0: stammer through it, and afterwards you'll have to say how badly I've read it. I didn't prepare anything, but I didn't come expecting this.
1: Anyway,
0: brew, haha, mug, I'll finish it. I'm not going to let it go. Looking glass. Lacking proper glasses? Abolish classes. Left? Oh, that's partly right. But hey, I'm getting spent. Kent? No smoking. Bent? No, his spine is fine now, I think. Thank God. Buddha? You're a real pest. Rest in South and East. World Wide Web? Spider-Man. Jacob's ladder? No, hill, Jacob Hedge. Jackal? No, chill down. Hide? Take a ride. 23? No, 84, sooner or later. The bill? It's his treat. His story? Our story. Nursery rhymes? Rhythm and blues. Red? Not Indian. Fed? No, Democrat. Mock? Oh, never mind. Fuck. Chuckling? Chaplin. Gold rush? No, you need to brush it. Teeth? False, maybe. May? He's gonna spring. Flexible? But tough as steel. Still? It's a real killer, I know. Millstone? No, milestone. Miles Davis? No, Lewis. Which one? Carolyn? Duffy Duck. Bunk? Bunk off. School? Hot and cool. Tap? Dance? Knock? Come in. Onward? Oh, stop it. Out? Okay. KO. Yes, educate me. Please educate me. A clue? The name of the game? What has John done? That is very, very badly read. That is how not to read a rap poem. But you see, I just live in a very traditional world of bad verse. And Kinga was already writing extremely good and witty and clever rap in English. So much so that even now as I look at it, I've read it very badly. And she's too embarrassed to read it herself. But she wrote a lot of those good things. So one day she'll just have to give you a whole program on. Sorry. Ronnie had something she wanted to say.
1: Let's listen to a bit of...
0: Oh, I see. Right, fine. I see. Okay.
1: Let's listen to a bit of Lyndon Crazy Johnson for a while.
0: Okay.
1: We'll be back.

a button. 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

0: Tilos Rádió. 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So what have you got for us next, John?
1: Well, next, having bombed out trying to read your rap poem while the music was on, Rani read it very well, and so I feel that I ought to fall silent at this point. But just before falling silent, maybe one or two poems from different places. Last year or the year before, I was in Granada, and of course the flamenco there sometimes takes the form of dance, sometimes takes the form of song, and the cante yondo, and there was a man singing, just sat on a chair, sang, and I call this man in a red shirt. He sat like a working man taking a drink in a corner. He sat, he did not stand, he did not dance or sing. Then words shook him like a rat, poetry spat him out. Palaces were ransacked, horses plunged through the air, fountains shivered and dried up. There was a plague of swallows. Had anyone survived, they would have seen a man in a red shirt holding the sides of his chair. Staying in Iberia, there's a poem called Green Tree. Again, tourists going to hear some fado and discovering a new touch to it in these fusion days. There was a green tree outside the place where fado was being sung. There was a green tree, the hour growing late. What was its name? It wouldn't translate. They closed down the kitchen, they shut up the door. A guard of musicians commanded the floor. On a tremulous note, the fado began. An Indian flute calling up Brindaban. Grief took a back seat to hear that flute play. Time stood on its head and was carried away. A strong voice, a soft voice, no voices at all. A string of guitars, but the flute above all. Go there this morning, there's nothing to see. Not even a parrot. There's just a green tree. I'm sure many people here will be familiar with the Portuguese poet Pessoa. And Pessoa wrote three sonnets in English. Now, he wrote under so many different personas, with so many different styles and under so many different names, that it's always hard to know when he's being serious and when he isn't. But Pessoa's three sonnets in English are in pretty rotten English. And you don't know whether he's writing this seriously or whether he's parodying Portuguese poets who write in bad English. But I looked at these, and one of them, a sonnet, it was a good poem, but it needed the English needed translating from bad English into slightly better English, or I hope it's a slightly better English. And so this is called Sonnet from the Portuguese after Pessoa. And even you, now old, who come to this as to your own past, throw into the cup your spice of jouissance and drink it up in homage to this couple as they kiss. And think they only know what loving is. For now, no drier, bitterer thoughts allow. Drink to the bride's deceptive, demure vow, the man's less well-concealed urge to bliss. Remember, if you can, when you were young, and every vein attuned to love's demands, and every muscle in your body strung to sing the serenade that love commands, till night turned day, and still you panted, and still the giddy flesh, in chains, sang on, enchanted. Talking of translation, this is a translation of a poem by the Chinese poet Du Fu, who was writing in China at the time of a lot of war going on, warring states in China. And I was translating this at the time of the Afghanistan and Iraq wars, which of course are still continuing. This was written about 10 years.

had the heart to bloom, they would burst into tears. Friends do not write to friends. Where will they find a postman? Migrating birds convey the news that nobody wants to hear. A bewildered man, bundle in arms, asks an itinerant soldier, "Please, sir, can you tell me why my son has been killed?" I mean, I thought it was just dreadful. There was this old man in Afghanistan. He looked old, he probably wasn't very old, he'd just grown prematurely old. He was carrying the body of his son in his arms, and it was that "sir," as he turned to a BBC cameraman, "Please, sir." And that is part of the problem in the world at the moment, this idea that looking upon some people from one part of the world as being more important and to be addressed as "sir," there's no reason to be addressed as "sir" by people in Afghanistan. Another contrast, from London, poem from London. And again, touching on the world that we live in now, the world of the Crusades, we're told, the clash of civilizations, we're told. A part of London that I go down and walk around with my grandson, as many people from the Maghreb, and around the Finsbury Park Mosque. And it was while going to my hairdresser there, my barber, which is the cheapest barber I can find in London. It's probably cheaper than barbers in Budapest. I wrote this. "Salaam alaikum," I said in the Al-Azhar Mosque, and a man showed us round that age-old centre of learning and worship, its open courtyard and cool arcades, then cornered us in a closed-in room, and together with two others demanded money and more money. "Salaam alaikum," I said in a one-bit barber's shop on the Blackstock Road, at a time when the British government was targeting Muslim culture. And when I went to pay the price of a pensioner's haircut, the barber, together with two others, waved it away. "It is paid already," he said. They are never where you expect them, the secret gardens of Islam. I suppose that's true with everything in life. It's never where you expect them that the things come up. Suddenly you get these little epiphanies, these little moments of enlightenment, happy encounters. Well, I'm growing old and spend time in churchyards. And was writing about Edward Fitzgerald's translation of the Persian Rubaiyat of Omar Khayyam last year, and visited the graveyard where he's buried in Suffolk in England, the country churchyard in Bulge, and wrote this Rubaiyat. Of course, he translated the Rubaiyat, the quatrains from Persian, of the Persian scientist Omar Khayyam. And this is a Rubaiyat in a country churchyard. "A taxi drives us to and fro where once you walked in drifts of snow. And trees that leaf above our heads are blown by winds they do not know. The gravestones play at pitch and toss, and no one comes to mourn a loss. Two broken chairs outside the gate sit awkwardly, acquiring moss. A farmer and his dog invade the churchyard where your bones are laid. The dog can bark, the farmer shout, but you remain a silent shade. Those stones pretend to mine and thine. It's open house, come rain or shine. Oblivion whispers from the grass, and no grapes hang to give us wine."

0: Are we about done, Kinger, or do you think we should... No? A few more? What do you think?
1: Play music and then come
0: yes.
1: back.
0: Yes, one or two more things?
1: Yes.
0: Okay.

Okay, Kinga, well, maybe we should go back more or less to where we began this morning with a few glimpses of India. I've got a few fables from Elephant Island. The island looks rather like an elephant as it sinks into the water. And I've never tried these before, out loud. I hope I'll be more successful than I was with my idea of rap, which wasn't any good at all. So here is a fable about the telegraph pole that was thought to be a yogi. Now, these are fables, of course, which are not only animal fables, but also fables, objects. And why should we exclude objects from our storytelling? This is a telegraph pole, and it was thought to be a yogi. Among the crows, a certain telegraph pole began to enjoy a reputation as a yogi. It is true that the majority of crows treated the telegraph pole as if it were no more than a perch to sit on. But the more thoughtful among them came to suspect that there was more to the telegraph pole than met the eye. Several factors led them to this conclusion. It was not just that the telegraph pole stood on one leg with its arms out, as aspirant yogis are wont to do, or that as it stood, it hummed a single repetitive mantra which seemed to embrace all sound. It was that although it never moved from the one spot, it seemed to have an intuitive knowledge of all that went on in the world. It's really wired up, as one trendy young crow put it. The telegraph pole did what it could to dissuade the crows from holding it in such high estimation. "I'm just a glorified messenger," it said. This remark had